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1: 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This is Bringing Light into Darkness, Monday News and Analysis. I am your host, Pedro Gatos, and we are transmitting from Austin, Texas for your listening edification.
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1: 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This is
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1: post-COVID show, A New World, But the Same Place. So please stay tuned for our honest attempt to present a well-informed and well-documented dialogue. 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So stay tuned. But first, as we do before every Bringing Light into Darkness news and analysis show, we first go to War, which provides our theme song for Bringing Light into Darkness, Slipping into Darkness.

0: Welcome. This is Bringing Light into Darkness, Monday News and Analysis. If your interest is to get as close to the truth as any news and analysis show will allow you, then you are in the right place. Welcome to Bringing Light into Darkness, where we invite you to join in our weekly pursuit for social justice. A pursuit where we seek to separate fact from fiction and where we acknowledge uncertainty, where we seek to deconstruct deceit by identifying where unproven allegations are presented as fact through repetition and the absence of evidence, and where uncertainties are approached from a humble, critical thinking perspective, because our interest is in deconstructing deceit and oppression, not enabling it.
1: Tonight, we welcome back to Bringing Light into Darkness, Mike Whitney, investigative journalist, as we discuss the issues surrounding Iran and its bracing for yet another illegal attack, and important connected issues, including desalinization plants. Enjoy. Okay, welcome, alternative news listeners. This is Bringing Light into Darkness, Monday News and Analysis, and I am your host, Pedro Gatos. Today is Thursday, April the 30th, 2026, and our show will premiere live on Co-op Radio at co-op.org on Monday, May the 4th, 2026, from 7 to 8 p.m. Central Standard Time. It's a great pleasure and honor to have back as our guest Mike Whitney, the investigative journalist, analyst, and geopolitical focused investigator, and really have appreciated your insights in the past and look forward to them tonight. Mike, welcome back to Bringing Light into Darkness.
2: Hi, Pedro. Thanks for having me.
1: Absolutely. I wanted to start off, Mike, our focus will be on Iran and U.S.-Israel plans that are unclear as to what the next step is going to be. But before we jump into that subject, I wanted to indicate that there's been some speculation and very little coverage in the media about the nature of these desalinization water plants that overwhelmingly control the majority of water in the Gulf nations, but also in Israel. And I can remember back in March, there was an article, in fact, written on April 1st, 2026, that desalination dependence exposes Gulf to severe wartime risks. And within the article, it reminded us that you can live without oil, but you cannot live without water for more than a few days. And meanwhile, on March 23rd, Iran's semi-official Fars news agency circulated images of 11 key energy and desalinization facilities across the Gulf countries in Jordan, signaling they could be potential targets if the conflict escalates. That was back on March 23rd. We wanted to also provide the proper context in that just a few weeks earlier on March 7th, Iran accused the United States of striking the desalination plant in Qeshem Island, Iran, that disrupted water supplies to 30 villages, a claim that was denied by both Washington and Israel, I guess suggesting that Iran would blow up its own desalinization plant. The following day, Iran said it carried out a retaliatory strike that caused damage to a desalination facility in Bahrain. And on March 30th, Kuwait said an Iranian drone attack on a power and desalination plant killed one worker and damaged infrastructure. However, Iran claimed Israel was responsible. So in that context, on the March 23rd, President Trump had warned that the United States strikes could extend to critical infrastructure. Quote, "If for any reason a deal is not reached shortly, we will conclude our lovely stay in Iran by blowing up and completely obliterating all of their electric generating plants, oil wells, and Karg Island, and possibly all the desalination plants," end quote. This is what he posted on Truth Social. Meanwhile, experts in the article suggested, quote, "In the Gulf, a successful strike on major desalination plants would be felt within hours, not weeks. Many systems only store 1 to 2 days of treated water," end quote. It should also be mentioned that out of all the Gulf nations, including Israel and Iran, Iran is the least dependent on desalinization plants for its water reserves, with well under 10% of the country's public water needs being serviced by desalination plants. Resumption of the war is really not an option, it seems to me, for the Gulf states, in that their oil facilities are now completely vulnerable to missile attacks by Iran, as well as their desalination plants that they are highly dependent on, as we will see. And Israel has that same vulnerability. Roughly 80% of Israel's household and municipal water consumption is dependent on desalination. And an attack on these plants would cause severe water shortages, of course, but it's not just in Israel. Qatar is nearly 100% dependent on potable water from these plants and 100% relying on desalination from municipal drinking water, which is also the status of Bahrain since 2016. Kuwait, 90% of their residential water needs are supplied by desalination. Oman, it's 86%, although they're kind of out of the line of fire. And Saudi Arabia, it's not quite as much, but it's 50 to 70% is desalinated. In the UAE, it's over 80%. And just real quickly, I also just wanted to share that in the Gulf areas, I mean, there's hundreds of these desalination facilities that are pretty much lined up along the Gulf, you know, where they're bringing the water in to these plants, but they're spread over a wide geographic area. But Israel's production is concentrated along a narrow stretch of coastline, and that obviously would leave them more vulnerable to those attacks. They have five major plants: Ashkelon, Ashdod, Parmachim, Sorik, and Nadira, and they produce the overwhelming majority of potable water for homes, agricultural, and industry. And the Sorik complex is one of the world's largest, and they apparently the technology is reverse osmosis, and it carries particularly high strategic value in the sense that any strike that disabled it would not simply be a temporary shortage. It could knock out water service to the entire areas of Gush Dan, including Tel Aviv and its surrounding settlements, in a matter of days, Mike. The water systems from a security point are also important to acknowledge that they are vulnerable to military strikes as well as to maritime threats. Another article also highlights that these offshore intake pipes are especially vulnerable. It's interesting, in the process of desalination, they use a special membrane, a fine filter, a very fine filter, if you will, in which only water can pass through. It blocks the salt and other impurities from passing through. The system requires strong pumps to push the salt water through these membranes, and the end result is that pure water is generated. So there's very specific and rather costly components to the process, including the membranes. And one of the major problems is the most serious structural weakness in Israel's water sector lies in its dependence on its natural gas. Unlike the Gulf states, they have a large emergency reserve of liquid fuel to keep desalination facilities running during crisis. Israel relies almost entirely on gas from the Tamar and Leviathan fields in the Mediterranean. They have been supplying most all of the domestic demand for decades, but as offshore locations, they pose security risks and may explain why some claim Israel is looking to claim the ownership of Lebanon's Qana gas field. But moving on, they're also vulnerable to cyber attacks. And although Israel possesses one of the most advanced cyber security sectors, there's been reported repeated Iranian cyber attacks that have exposed real vulnerabilities in the industrial control systems there. And so these desalination plants, they rely on complex digital infrastructure to regulate the chemical balances, the water pressure, this membrane we were talking about, that membrane filtration systems. Penetrating those systems could allow attackers to alter chlorine levels, disrupt pumping pressure, or physically damage sensitive equipment. This is about, again, from this other article I didn't properly introduce, the desalination front, water as is Israel's Achilles heel, that was just published last week, April 21st. And there's deliberate pollution and long-term disruption vulnerabilities. So in other words, a strike on fuel tankers, offshore oil spills, you know, by these Israeli sites or on storage facilities in Haifa or Ashdod could trigger oil spills large enough to disable the desalination intake systems within hours. So, you know, any oil ships that are destroyed out there and oil dumped into the water systems there poses another greater threat. And then finally, as part of this Achilles heel for Israel are the potential economic threats due to the instability of being in such a precarious war theater. The economic cost that investment capital demands that and understands that water availability is becoming a central measure of national economic resilience. And so if you don't have that resilience, if you lose that resilience, as these countries would, then you got capital flight and et cetera. And then lastly, they're also vulnerable, Mike, apparently, according to these articles, based on the supply chain problems that, for instance, Israel's desalination system depends heavily on imported technology, precision spare parts and specialized chemicals, and wartime distribution to parts and shipping lanes or supply lines or supply chains, I should say, would make such routine maintenance very difficult. These are anti-scaling chemicals, disinfectants, these filtration membranes and electronic control systems. They all require reliable imports. And so with that being said, Iran has already indicated that everything will be off the table if they get attacked again. What do you see? Can you give us a larger view of where we are on April 30th, 2026? And I know it's going to be a lot of speculation because nobody knows what Trump will ever do. But what are your reflections of the important things to be keeping track of that maybe not be getting covered by mainstream media that our listeners would need to know, you think?
2: Well, I think the fact that you brought up the desalinization plants is very interesting because it helps people understand that we're at a particular phase in this war. And that phase is reflected in the amount of restraint that Iran and even the United States has used to some capacity. Remember, they have not taken out their civilian infrastructure yet, and that's what Trump is threatening to do since the military and intelligence targets and political targets have been taken out already. So they're escalating to civilian targets, which are naturally a war crime under the Geneva Conventions. But the fact that Iran has not targeted these desalination plants, which, as you say, they not only have the precise location of them, but it would put Israel in a bind right away. It would inflict terrible suffering on the people and cause for a mass exodus and leaving because the amount of water they need could not be shipped in very easily. So what you see is that it has not been a gloves-off affair so far. You're saying it will escalate to that, or at least the Iranians have said that it's going to be no holes barred in the next phase. But in the first 40 days, that hasn't been the case. It's just been political intelligence and military targeting, basically, and some energy targets as well. So I don't expect that the Iranians will target those desalinization plants right away because those do not achieve their strategic objectives. They simply make it difficult and unlivable for the civilian population. And they've minimized the civilian casualties as much as possible. Now, that's going to change if the next attack, the combined U.S.-Israeli attack, threatens the existence of the government or the country as a whole, the civilization, as Trump phrased it. So it's very difficult to see where this is going to go. Trump has said, apparently, he's calling for a report from the head of his CENTCOM tonight on Thursday, to give him a summary of their evaluation of what's going on in the next list of targets they would recommend. So it seems like we're moving towards another military confrontation, which will be, again, once again, unprovoked and led by the United States. But we don't know what and when that will be. If in following with what we've seen before, Trump waits until the markets close on Friday and then resumes the hostilities shortly after. But the fact that he has said that it would be short and powerful, why would anyone tip their hand like that? It's like saying to the Iranians, don't overreact because I'm doing what my Israeli paymasters are requiring me to do. And I will do that in the minimum, and then possibly you can wrap this thing up. But of course, that's not going to be the case because whatever Israel is holding over Trump's head, and I say that because there's nothing in the national interest for the United States to be pursuing this war, then it seems that he might be in the Epstein files, or they might have some form of coercion that they're using on him, that Israel is going to pursue this as long as they can inflict some damage, whether it's the regime change or not. whatever damage the United States can inflict makes it better for their situation, where they're looking for ultimately a failed state so they can dominate the region. So I would expect this war is going to go on for quite some time. But you were intimating before that the economic catastrophe is mounting. And the reason for that is that today, for example,
1: April the 30th, 2026,
2: the price of Brent hit 126, and it receded shortly after that. But that's the highest rate it's hit already. And we're not seeing the shortages yet, because those tankers take 3, 4, 5 weeks to get to where they're being sent. Now, there's no more tankers being sent. So,
1: excuse me, Mike, but I think that's a really important point for people to digest, is that the reason Trump has been successful in not being opposed more is basically the misleading and outright false claims of impending victory and all the damages that have been done, and that Iran has no capacities, etc. But also because this economic crisis, it's like an avalanche, you know, where you're hundreds of miles away from the top of the mountain. You don't even know it's coming yet. And therefore, you don't have any reason to be concerned. But it will strike, you're saying, because as has been mentioned and verified, the last, I think, oil tankers that had left before the Hormuz got shut down have already landed and deboarded their, I guess, are probably in the process of or deboarding the last of that oil. Is that right?
2: Well, it's complicated. I mean, there's contrary reports, but the information I have is that 52 Iranian oil tankers have bypassed the U.S. blockade, going to selected ports where those countries are allies or paying the toll for passage through the Strait of Hormuz. But wait, I have to clarify really quick.
1: Yeah.
2: That still represents in total at least a 10% to 15% drop in the overall amount of oil that's being released. So you can't just, you know, I want to underscore the fact that global GDP is on a one-to-one basis with the amount of energy that's consumed. You don't grow the economy unless you have the energy to keep the factories and the machinery and the heating units and all that stuff actually operating. So if you're cutting back on your oil consumption, your GDP is going to drop precipitously. And that's what's happening. Not right now, but like you said, there's a knock-on effect when you disrupt supply lines to the extent where they've been completely cut off. And that's going to at least cause a recession. Many people are predicting a depression because of the effect it's going to have on fertilizers, urea, the amount of crops that are going to be curtailed. And so it's going to inflict in famine on the poorer countries in the world. And it's basically going to have a catastrophic knock-on effect, because you just can't turn off the energy supply like that.
1: Interesting. I'd like to circle back to the Hormuz Strait for a second. So the Iranian ships, like you're saying, many of them have gotten through, and probably less are getting through due to the blockade that we have, although certainly it's not as tight as we're probably trying to make it appear. But I'm talking about all of the oil that has absolutely stopped from Western supported type of needs. Anything connected to Israel or the United States stopped quite some time ago that I was mentioning. And my understanding is those that had left in time, you know, were on the seas for a number of weeks or more, and then getting to their location and emptying their supplies, that the last few of those instances had culminated within the last week or so, so that, you know, now there is no more oil of that regard, even though there's certainly some reserves.
2: No, that's exactly right. So, but for some reason, the administration believes that they have an endless amount of time to resolve this situation, whereas the global economy is saying the exact opposite. I honestly can't figure out why the leaders in Europe and Asia are not just pounding on the door of the White House and saying, listen, you got to wrap this up quick, because this is going to have a catastrophic effect on our economy. But that doesn't appear to be happening, unless the United States has so much leverage that it doesn't have to respond to those things. But seeing the UAE leave OPEC this week makes me think that the existing regional order is collapsing as we speak. And of course, that would be the case, because all of the bases have been hit. Many of them, the U.S. bases, have been hit and destroyed. And they provide the security umbrella for the entire area. And by ending their policy of containment with Iran and going into direct combat with them, They have basically shot themselves in the foot and blown off their whole leg because the United States, by any admission, is no longer the regional dominant power providing security for those countries. And those countries stand to not only lose the war and have their oil supplies and refineries cut off, but also be terminated as countries in themselves. So UAE, all those countries could easily be toppled.
1: Yeah, let's talk about that for a second, because those Gulf nations that you're talking about, they've suffered really significant losses, but they still have, what I understand, a substantial amount of their oil producing capacities still available for rehabilitation, which could end if Iran turns around and strikes them in response to any pending strike that the United States has. And essentially, I thought if Iran, that was what they were saying. Before you answer that, I wanted to mention we're always demonizing Iran and other countries that, in defense of their own national interests, do not open their economies up to a degree that is satisfactory for investment capital interests that are linked to the United States government, therefore inhibiting their profiteering potential. But it's interesting that in Gaza and in Syria, in Iraq and Yemen, water has been targeted. We've done shows on that. They've been targeted by the US, literally, and Israel. In Gaza, there's videos of Israeli IDF soldiers actually planting a bomb on a water infrastructural components and such. These are not like collateral damage that happens here. These are intentional. In Iraq, during the sanction period, actually before the invasion as well, not only had we, with the sanctions, we eliminated the dechlorinating capacities, ways to clean water, and claiming they were dual purpose. And as a result, I mean, we've covered it before, but you can just look up a formerly classified U.S. Defense Intelligence Agency document entitled Iraq Water Treatment Vulnerabilities, which revealed the United States government was aware that sanctions and wartime destruction would lead to the collapse of Iraq's water purification system. It was an incredible war crime, straight out. That's really why the 500,000 children under five died, was mainly because of the dysentery and bad water and such. I don't want to get into all those details, but I just think there's just a clear record of this lawlessness by the West that's never mentioned, while we're always demonizing other leaders for being so corrupt. So I'm not suggesting it's okay to attack these desalinization deals, because I would suspect that would be pretty much of a war crime as well. But here you have Trump threatening to blow up everything in Iran, including energy facilities and other infrastructure that's imminently important for the welfare of the civilian population in Iran. And so I'm thinking that, there really is a risk, or your thoughts. But before we get your thoughts, Mike, we need to take a brief pause for the cause. We want to remind folks this is Bringing Light into Darkness, and this is KOOP.org. We'll be back in a flash, so please do not touch that dial.
3: 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Sounds like somebody's got a case of the Mundus.
4: 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DJ Mark, a.k.a. DJ Space Cadet, plays rock and soul from around the world, from Thai pop to French yeah yeah, from American Southern soul to Scottish dream pop and everything in between. If it's got a good beat and you can bug out to it, you'll hear it on Ear Candy 2.0.
0: Just a reminder, the following program has been pre-recorded, and the views expressed do not necessarily reflect the views of Co-op Radio, its board of directors, volunteers, staff, or underwriters. Welcome back to Bringing Light into Darkness. We now return to our guest, Mike Whitney, in the subject of desalinization plant vulnerabilities in the Middle East in what appears to be another imminent illegal attack upon Iran by the United States and Israel.
2: No, and I entirely agree with your analysis. The problem is this, and I think that it's not just some ethical consideration on the part of the Iranian leadership, but it's also a pragmatic response to what's happening. If they attack those desalination plants, Israel will say that they are now, it's different from hitting a weapons depot or even an energy facility or a port where military equipment and stuff like that is carried. But, you know, if you hit the desalination, that's a threat to the civilization. And basically, Netanyahu could approach the Knesset and say, look, this is a existential threat. We need to use our nuclear weapons. So I think they're making that calculation now, because Israel, I think, would be more likely to use a nuclear weapon.

0: between the existing problem right now that's going to start hitting the world more severely over the coming weeks because of what we just talked about, versus another round of missiles being sent by Iran that actually do decapitate the oil facility production capabilities of these Gulf nations for pretty much forever in a certain sense. I
1: Well,
0: mean,
1: if Iran is attacked and they go ahead with what they said they're going to do and they remove or obliterate every oil facility and refinery in the region, which they certainly have the capacity to do, they've shown that they have pinpoint accuracy with their hypersonic missiles, and those things can't be blocked by any kind of interceptors, then you're setting the world back at least 3 to 5 years before they can recoup and rebuild and draw from those same wells to get us back to where we are right now, square one. So if you imagine eliminating 10 to 20% of global oil, what that's going to do, you're talking about a global depression. And you're also talking about basically the end of the United States as being able to function or operate at all in the Middle East. Why would that be? Well, just think about it. If you've already attacked their bases and then you remove the reason for them to be there, which is providing security to those very refineries and oil facilities, and they were the ones who actually provoked the war that ended up in their destruction, the leaders in that area are never going to use the United States again. And that is basically the crux and the foundation of the US power in the world. There's no reason for so many dollars to be in circulation, for people to be buying US savings bonds or US treasuries, if in fact they're not forced to denominate their currencies in the dollar so they can buy oil. So once that passes, the basic foundation of US power in the world, that which leads us to be regarded as a superpower, ends abruptly. So hyperinflation in the United States and basically the collapse, I think, and this is sounds very overdramatic, but if you imagine how people already regard the Democrats and Republicans as not responding to their own interests, we're going to have serious political unrest and upheaval until a leader emerges in this country, in the United States, that represents the interests of the people.
0: No, I think you're right about that. Let me just remind our listeners, we're speaking with the very well-researched analyst, Mike Whitney, investigative journalist, and we've had a relationship with Mike on the show for many years. And Mike, I just want to share with the audience that these prognostications that sometimes are within the words that you share over a show, they have very regularly turned out to be truisms many, many months later. So I really appreciate the fact that you do your homework and can do what needs to be done. Nobody knows for sure about these things, but you got to take the available information out there in the world and try to speculate accordingly. And let me just share with you, Mike, if I could. It's things that we've touched on a little bit, but I wanted you to speak to. There was a post that Scott Ritter made earlier this week. I was looking at it on Substack. It was on April 26, 2026. A new Middle Eastern power paradigm. And I'm just going to read one paragraph and ask you to comment on it. He put, quote, simply put, he's talking about the possibility of another strike. He says, a resumption of the war is not an option for Gulf Arab states that they can entertain. If for no other reason that they will not survive such a turn of events, the Iranian government has published the Strategic Energy Production Infrastructure, which will be targeted for destruction by Iran should Iran be subjected to an attack. If Iran were to follow through on its threats, and past precedent strongly indicates it would do so, then the Gulf Arab states would suffer permanent crippling of their energy-based economic capacity, which would be the death knell of these nations as viable modern nation-states. Diplomacy, he argues, is the only path forward that does not lead to the certain destruction of the Gulf Arab states. There is no military option. Your reflections.
1: No, I think that's exactly correct. And that will certainly be the objective. In a way, I'd like to see justice for the Iranian people who, in my mind, have been hectored, harassed, basically punished for the last 47 years to get some justice. And they are basically the natural regional hegemon for that area. And I think they'd be a lot more fair in their dealings with the people, from what I've seen, than Israel, which is.

0: aspires to that role. So I just think this old imperial model is definitely threatened right now. And I would say that if the United States were to draw up a peace treaty or some kind of a negotiated settlement with the Iranians right now, they might be able to sustain something of our presence in that region. But if you look at it carefully and you think this next round of hostilities, it could end in Bahrain, UAE, Kuwait, all these countries could just basically swept off the table and become pawns of Iran. And they would be the regional, not hegemon, but the regional, providing regional security because they're the natural biggest force, most powerful force in that area. So, I mean, the United States stands to lose tremendously for these, tin pot dictators and these puppets that we have there that have worked quite well for our own interests and are going to hurt us significantly when they just disappear in this next conflict. But yeah, they're not strong enough to withstand what's coming. Their desalination plants, their oil refinery, and their ability to produce oil, their revenue sources are all going to be wiped out. And some of these places have attracted huge capital investment from the United States and around the world. That's all going to be wiped out. And, Trump was talking about last year about $5 trillion worth of investment that he had attracted from states in the Gulf. Well, what happens to that when those countries disappear? And that's all going to be wiped away. And keep in mind, our tech companies, the ones that are leading the charge in Wall Street, which again hit new highs today, perplexingly, they have huge installations or facilities that they're developing in the Gulf states that can be wiped out, and that Iran has out front threatened if this next wave of hostilities happens. They're just going to go after those things. And you can't imagine what the turbulence in the markets is going to be if that actually happens, because they can wipe out big facilities for Apple, Oracle, Nvidia, Palantir, going on and on. They're all stationed there. They're all developing facilities there. So this is really a mess. Colonel Daniel Davis has said many times, it's an optional war. It's a war that had never had to happened to begin with, and now we keep pursuing it, even though all of our strategic objectives are far beyond our reach. There's not going to be any regime change. They're not going to give up their nuclear production facilities. They're not going to give up their enriched uranium, and now they control quite naturally the Strait of Hormuz, and there's no way the United States can get that back. I mean, we're not just talking about hypersonic missiles defending that. I mean, you could have simple artillery batteries or cruise missiles or underwater submarines, which they do have, that can take out any ship that's cruising through that narrow strait. So we're just, this is an impossible hill to climb.
1: Well, let me ask you this, because currently, the one thing, although the United States' blockade of the Iranian ports is clearly an international illegal tactic, it's being used, and there's no indication that it's going to end anytime soon. And there are reports that is having an economic squeeze on the Iranian ability to even be able to provide for, as everybody should know, is what, 93 million people, right? And but the continuation of that, I'm not sure how sustainable Iran can last in that mode, and versus the damage that will be continually accruing to the whole world economy by having that Hormuz shut for sure by Iran while this is going on. Is this kind of a game of chicken with the United States? Or do you see that not even a legitimate concern that Iran would have
0: Well,
1: strategic circumstances
0: Iran
1: over it?
0: has suffered greatly and they will suffer greatly. But will they get the food and the water and the medical supplies and even additional military assistance from Russia and from Pakistan and from China? Oh, most definitely. I mean, for China, it's like, do you want to fight a war in Iran or do you want to fight it in the Taiwan Strait? This is really, the place where it's happening in some neutral corners, as far as they're concerned. Yes, and well, China
1: M-65.
0: is not sending weapons, okay, because they
1: Yeah.
0: refuse to send weapons to a place where hostilities have broken out. That's just a matter of principle. Are they providing them with very advanced GPS systems? and food and medical supplies and everything else. Yeah, and they also sent some warships to the area, just basically to let the United States know that they're not going to interdict their oil supplies. So, the United States, that's a war they don't really need to take on right now. But, I mean, I
1: Right.
0: think, what is the purpose of this for the United States? Well, Trump clearly just wants to make a splash. So he says that, say we won and claim victory and leave. But for Israel, as much damage as can be inflicted on Iran, the better it makes their opportunities for leading the region, dominating the region militarily. So, they're going to ride that horse as hard as they can for as long as they can. How does this end? Well, I don't really know.
1: Yeah, no, I don't expect you would know, but this is very interesting, Mike. Let me shift gears a little bit, but ask you to continue to analyze some of the real important issues of the day. With this show, the bringing light into darkness is that the darkness is really created by the terribly insufficient, misleading, often outright false, and half-truths of the information made available to the American public. And there's a recent report that came out that Iran caused more extensive damage to the United States military bases than is publicly known. This is NBC News. Simplicius actually posted this and had some comments on it that I wanted you to respond to. But most notably, we're lying to the American public about everything. And this will come out eventually, but you don't want it to come out during the war because then you lose any support to continue it. Regardless, most notably, the big revelation that was this release was the shocking admission that an Iranian F-5 jet had breached the United States air defenses and directly bombed the U.S. Camp Burling base in Kuwait. And it reads the American military bases and other equipment in the Persian Gulf region suffered extensive damage from Iranian strikes that is far worse than publicly acknowledged and is expected to cost billions of dollars to repair, according to three U.S. officials, two congressional aides, and another person familiar with the damage. The Iranian attacks, they retaliated after the February 28th attacks by hitting dozens of targets across these seven Middle Eastern countries, these bases, and not just the high-end radar systems and all that, but an incredible financial loss, as well as you're indicating, we're on the brink of losing all of these bases altogether, as well as the countries themselves.
0: I believe the bomber you're talking about is about a 30-year-old iteration of some earlier model. So it's not
1: Right,
0: something new, but it just
1: right.
0: shows how compromised the radar systems, the air defense systems, and the interceptors are now that even an old clunky bomber can get through them and inflict terrible damage.
1: Yeah, well, he actually reported, basically said these were gravity bombs, Mike. They were just,
0: Yeah.
1: he had to be directly over the site. They flew in really, really low.
0: No, the whole air defense system is completely compromised now. But more to the point, I mean, if this next part of the war develops, and I know we followed the JCPOA and the treaty that would eventually ensure that Iran would never have the capacity to develop a nuclear weapon. They had the IAEA on the ground. They had inspectors on the ground. Never was even 1 gram of uranium not accounted for. The Iranians were always uniformly in compliance with the rules that were there. And they had showed no intention of developing a nuclear weapon. So if it's really about nuclear weapons, they could still strike a deal on that account. But after this next development of hostilities happens, the Iranians are never going to talk to us. They're going to drive us out of that region, and it's going to be end game for the United States.
1: Yeah, I think that's their plan. The last unknown, really, and it's becoming more obvious that Iran has an enormous capacity of missiles at their disposal as we speak. I mean, certainly they've lost some missile capacity, but the vast majority of the missile capacity they've lost is because they've shot the missiles, not because they've been damaged by our strikes. And I guess that's the thing that I don't think the U.S. is has been upfront as to what that calculation is. What are your thoughts about that with respect to the abilities that are still left? And do you think that Iran still has missile capacities that have not even been unveiled yet, like as far as types
0: Yeah,
1: of missiles? What
0: the
1: are
0: head of the IRCGC said the other day that they have a couple surprises and that they have developed new missiles that haven't even been recognized now. They also said, and this might really interest you, that this was just reported today in Tasman News, which is if you want to gather some news about Iran, read Iranian news, either press TV or Tasman News, and get it from the horse's mouth. And all I can tell you is that these different news agencies might be kind of boring and seem like they're kind of unprofessional when compared to AP or the New York Times. But in my many years of reading them, they've never lied. Okay. So what they're saying is that, okay, last time we targeted the US bases, which are 15 of the bases in the Gulf area, are virtually destroyed now. They even evacuated the soldiers and most of them. But they said they have the capacity to hit US naval ships in the Strait of Oman or whatever it is, right off the coast of the Oman. So they have long-range ballistic missile capacity, and this time they seem quite certain that there wouldn't be. This makes you realize they don't need to hit desalination plants to make their point. They can do it in a conventional way and hit warships that are off the coast of Iran. And if you have a couple of destroyers or even an aircraft carrier go down, there's going to be hell to pay in the United States. Now, it might be the bloody shirt that, gets the people riled up so they actually call for an invasion of Iran. I don't know. But I would suspect that in a war that's been so optional as this, that people will be kind of frustrated and want to just end it as soon as possible.
1: Yeah, Mike, and the range of these Iranian anti-ship missiles that you were referring to is some 300 kilometers. So that's some 185, 186 miles. Imagine that. That's how far these U.S. ships have been staying off the coast of Iran. Yet we assure the American public we are decisively winning the war, but can't get within 185 miles of their border. We just got a couple of minutes left, Mike, and in the last 2 to 3 minutes, anything that you think has not been properly discussed by mainstream media, obviously that would take more than 2 or 3 minutes, but the most important issues that you think the US public should be monitoring or should be aware of,
0: People
1: speak or
0: are
1: so.
0: following this from their own news silos. And of course, if you only watch Fox News, then you're going to feel very supportive. I saw a poll today that indicated that over 75% of Republicans support President Trump on this. So, there's almost equal numbers of Democrats who oppose the war. But you still have people getting a very one-sided opinion or view of what's taking place over there. And all I could say in that regard is this is not Iraq. This is not Libya. If we are crushed in the Gulf area, that is basically the structural foundation for the United States as a superpower. And things will change in this country very quickly. So it's worth paying attention to.
1: Well, thanks, Mike. And if people are interested in accessing some of your articles currently and in past, how could they do that?
0: Well, I haven't been writing a lot because my wife and I just moved to Arizona, so I haven't had the opportunity. But when I get back up and running, I'll pass it along to you.
1: Yeah, please do, because there's also a lot of writings you've done in the past that are very instructive for today, and I hope you can get back into the writing routine very, very soon. And thank you for staying on top of things and being available to come on to Bringing Light into Darkness. And we'll look forward to following your work and having you back on somewhere down the road.
0: Thanks for having me, Pedro.
1: Okay, Mike, thank you. So the number one big lie that I wanted to address in this postscript had to do with the perceived losses the U.S. has accrued, as well as the unsupported claim that the US and Israel are obliterating Iran from a military and strategic perspective. We start with the fact that following the February 28, 26 pummeling of Iran by Israel and the United States, a CNN investigation found that the response from Iran in the following few days found and quote unquote unprecedented destruction of U.S. assets, damaging 16 installations or military bases across 8 countries, some of them virtually unusable now. These are things that we reported within days of the attacks ourselves. Also, that went virtually unreported is the fact that many of the military staff at these locations were relocated for safety purposes into hotels, into civilian hotels, which is a war crime to protect yourself from enemy strikes by sacrificing the safety of civilians. But this report from CNN goes on. A source, the CNN said, had never seen anything like these military base losses that we are describing. Boeing AWACS, the E-3 Sentry plane, worth some $700 million to $1 billion, was destroyed at the Prince Sultan Air Base in Saudi Arabia that we mentioned in a previous show. In a April 11th, 2026 military aviation article, it documented not just the AWACS surveillance plane loss, but that at least 3 KC-135s, these are Stratotanker airborne refueling, were also lost, some $53 million each. Their article said, and again, this is by mid-April, a total of 39 U.S. aircraft were confirmed lost, and another 10-plus aircraft were damaged. Some 24 MQ-9 Raptor Drones were lost, the equivalent of some $770 million. 4 F-15E Strike Eagles, these are long-range strike fighters, and an F-35, a Lightning II that was shot down over Iranian airspace and marked the first confirmed combat damage to a fifth-generation stealth fighter, an A-10 Hartwag lost plane as well. And these are not all the losses. There is also friendly fire losses where 3 F-15E Strike Eagles were shot down on March 1st in a friendly fire incident involving a Kuwaiti Air Force F-18 aircraft seeking to destroy an Iranian F-5 in the area. Additional aircraft were deliberately destroyed during combat search and rescue operations in Iranian territory, as was reported. Meanwhile, Donald Trump has indicated just within the last few days that it's treasonous to say the United States is not winning the Iran war, end quote. Trump has been particularly upset by German leader Merz that said Iran has humiliated the United States on the negotiating stage. In summary, the extensive damage that the United States Armed Forces has suffered is far worse than publicly acknowledged, according to 3 U.S. military officials and 2 congressional aides, and another person familiar with the damage that was reported in an NBC story dated April 11th, 2026, entitled "Iran Caused More Extensive Damage to U.S. Military Bases Than Publicly Known." And yet another issue I have not heard Secretary of War Hegseth speak to was that in the initial days of the war, an Iranian F-5 fighter jet bombed the U.S. base Camp Buring, Buhring, in Kuwait, despite U.S. air defenses, which was a very rare breach that marked the first time an enemy fixed-wing aircraft had struck an American military base in years, according to these 2 officials. They dropped a gravity bomb. I mean, literally flew under the radar with an F-5, which was actually first created in the 1960s. So think about that. Apparently, we cannot protect our own troops from planes that came off the assembly line some 60 years ago. So the idea that we are the most powerful military force in the world may certainly be true, but we have incredible vulnerabilities that have been exploited and gone unreported, therefore promoting the myth that Iran is being decimated and the United States is winning. We'll see you next week. And please check out coop.org to find our great schedule of news and public affairs programming. And coming up next on KOOP.org, please stay tuned for Cult Stereo with co-op radio host Ross Topol, and enjoy as each episode charts its own course through a genreless pilgrimage through sound. We'll see you next week. 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

Ooh, yeah. You know what? That intro, it never gets old to me. And, yeah, I hope you enjoy it as well. 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I'm your chaperone for the next hour, Ross Topol. Here to expose you to a little bit what I've been loving right now. If you like what I'm putting down, feel free to give me a holler at 512-472-5667. 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Or as always, you can email me at ross@coop.org. Real excited for tonight's show. It's going to be one of those ones where I've already been bopping to this playlist all week, and I am ready to give you all the sacrament. So, yeah. Let me know how it's going. Feedback is appreciated. Anyways, I'm going to let this one play out. This in the background is, of course, St. Pepsi's Enjoy Yourself, that Vaporwave classic. Oh, but it's time to go now. So next up, we've got Nujabes and Sice Stars' Lady Brown. I'll see y'all in a bit.

0: horse, of course, that deprived McLovell of the Triple Crown. He'd won 7 in a row. Go Get Lost was 9 and the United States, and 10 was No Sex Please, only 3-year-old from Canada. Here is the March of Dimes.
1: Ooh. Love that Italo disco. I'm gonna be honest, I don't know what is up with the little intro to this track. I don't know what it's about. You know what? It's open for interpretation, I think. Anyways, if you're just tuning in, welcome to the flock. This is Colt Stereo here on Co-op Radio in the heart of Texas, Austin, Texas. I am your host for the next 45-ish minutes, Ross Topol. And let's get into it. What you just heard there was Back to Heaven by Number One Ensemble. It's a little Italo disco for you. If you've been tuning in, you know that's something I've been just all about lately. Gonna sneak one in probably every week. Before that, we had Ja by Klaus Johann Grob. Maybe it's Ja. I think it's Ja, actually. There's an exclamation point in there, though, so you gotta yell it. That's a musical duo out of Switzerland, and that was off of their 2018 album that I'm not going to try to pronounce. But yeah, they're more recent, but they got that old sound, and I really love them. For that, we had Lady Brown by Nujabes and Sightstar. Nujabes, known for being a main contributor to the Samurai Champloo soundtrack, if you're on the up and up on your anime, or anime, as a friend of mine likes to call it. Very underrated series by the same creator of Cowboy Bebop, so check that out if you're into that sort of thing. It's just my personal recommendation, but it's probably in my top 10, to be honest. Anyways, how are we doing on time here? We got not tons of time, but we got a little bit. Yeah, had a fun station meeting tonight here for the station. Our DJs put in that sweat equity. We are all a part of helping run the station to some degree, volunteering, doing our part. And if you're interested in doing it, it's a great place. Honestly, I found a really nice community here. I'm enjoying it a lot. Yeah, go to koop.org if you're interested. Click that link to volunteer, go through orientation, hang out with Travis, our amazing volunteer coordinator, and yeah, go through the process. It's fun. You don't have to be on the air if you don't want to. There's all types of stuff you can do, and it's a really, really awesome, good crew of people here if you want to get involved in your community. Anyways, we're going to be running out of time here. I know I played them last week, but I have just been on a trip with them lately. Next up, we've got Junior Kickstart by the Go Team. We'll be back in a little bit.

Homegrown in Austin, Future Front is a culture space and exhibition series with women and LGBTQ creatives at the front. Everything we do nurtures the creative communities we want to see in the world. And you're invited to join us. We've got a new season every spring, summer, and fall. 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

That's right. If you're just tuning in, welcome to the flock. This is Colt Stereo here on Co-op Radio. I am your polite and cordial host, Ross Topol, and I actually do care what you think about me. So as always, feel free to call in at 512-472-5667. But let's get into it. You just heard Lot More Love by Bellard and Cerrone out of northern France. Before that, we had Guzlame, and that was by Romano, Turkish-Egyptian artist out of Tel Aviv. And before that, we had the old school indie darlings, The Go Team. There is an exclamation point in there. And that was Junior Kickstart, originally out of Brighton in jolly old England. I've been tapping those toes and dancing up a storm in the studio tonight. I hope you have been having a great time as well. We got a lot of good stuff still coming up. We got a whole nother half hour to go, and I got it all queued up, ready to go. So next up, we've got TSOD by Blue Exile and Black Thought, who you may know from the popular group The Roots. I'll be back in a little bit. Make it so.

the man hasn't changed his methods. And the man hasn't changed his methods. And the man hasn't changed his method. He still waves a violent fist. And as far as he's concerned, as a man among men, you don't even exist. He created a dream way up in the sky.

Tune in every Sunday evening from 7:30 to 8:30 and listen to Autobahn, the show for people in cars, people about to be in cars, and people thinking about the drives they're gonna do later. Autobahn brings you German krautrock and more, only on Co-op Radio. Driving is a feeling. Whoa, that's some fancy driving.

All right. If you're just tuning in, welcome to the flock. And I'm going to be honest, those horns and that show promo, they always catch me off guard. But you should check out Autobahn. It's a good show. Just has loud horns in the promo there. Anyways, if you're just tuning in, welcome to the flock. This is Colt Stereo here on KOOP Co-op Radio here in Austin, Texas. I am your host for the night. Well, not for the night, but for the next 15 minutes-ish. I'm Russ Topol, and I'm your host. Let's get into what we just heard, though. What we just heard there was All Night by Perov Stellar out of Austria. Big, big hit of theirs, but it's a good one, so still going to play it. For that, we heard I Have a Love. That was the Over Mono remix of it. That was by For Those I Love. What a poetic name for someone who has such a poetic way about going about themselves. Don't know if you could tell by the accent there, but they are out of, he's out of Dublin. But love that one. It's great. I Have a Love. Before that, we had TSOD. That was by Blue Exile and Black Thought. Love them all, but Black Thought, he's got a place in my heart. From the Roots, as you might know him, but he is one of the best rhymesmiths out there on his own. Definitely someone to check out. I'm sure I'll be playing more on the show at some point. Also, shout out to DJ Photon from Full Blast. I loved hearing some Common on my way into the station meeting tonight. That man's a bit of a hometown hero for me, being originally from Chicago, way back when. Anyways, next up, we've got an artist that has a bit of a ridiculous name, but I gotta give credit where credit's due. They're doing some good stuff. I don't know. Anyways, I played them a couple weeks ago on the show, and I've been pretty into it. So, next up, we've got I Don't Wanna Know by Sexmex. That name was a choice. It was a choice that they made. You know what? Make some good music. I'll be back in a bit.

All right. Do that right in the mic for you. Welcome back. Welcome to the flock. I've been your host, Ross Topol. This is Cult Stereo here on Co-op Radio down in Austin, Texas. Let's get into it before we finish out the show. What you just heard there was Deformative by Black... No, that was Black Eyes by Deformative, right? I got that swift around. No, that was Deformative by Black Eyes. My bad. Anyways, maybe an acquired taste, but that one gets me going. Before that, we had Garage by Casablanca Drivers. Newer track from the French outfit originally from the island of Corsica before migrating to, of course, Paris, where all of those good French artists always end up. Before that, we had I Don't Want to Know by Sexmex, a local-ish artist, I believe out of the San Antonio area, just a hop and a skip away from here in Austin, Texas. I'm going to have to check out and see if they're playing any shows. Anyways, I think I've got probably one last track for you here. But before I do that, I do want to give a little bit of a shout-out, a little bit of a plug. New Kids on the Block is a great show here on Co-op Radio, organized by the one and only DJ ISD. For all of us newer certified programmers here on Co-op, gives us a chance, maybe if we don't have our own show yet, strut our stuff, maybe if we're new, to try out something new and daring that we don't do on our own shows. But New Kids on the Block, the new kids are going to be spinning some records at Community Garden, I believe this Thursday. Let me make sure I got that right. Yeah, it's going to be this Thursday. There's going to be new kids spinning from 7 to 11 p.m.-ish at Community Garden. So it's going to be a lot of fun. I'm going to be doing a set there around 7:45-ish. So feel free to stop by and check it out. It's a really fun spot, and it's going to be a lot of good people spinning some good records. Anyways, I am going to head out here. I'm going to leave you with one final track before, of course, Billy Ray is going to take over with Lost in the Supermarket. Definitely stay tuned for that. I always find something I love from that show, so definitely stay tuned. I am going to head out, though, so maybe I'll see you Thursday. Maybe you'll hear me next Monday, as always. Sounds like we're going to be doing a nice 2-hour set once again, as I believe Billy Ray is going to be out of office. So get excited. I'm really excited to put that together. Anyways, next up we've got a band that I found out way back in my days at uni out of Indiana. They never really did too much after this, but I love this track. Anyways, this is You Cried Me by Jukebox off their 2009 album Dead Zone Boys. I'll see you when I see you.

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Thanks to Ross, as always. 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All right, it's Billy Ray here hosting Lost in the Supermarket. 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Tonight, got some visitors in town. Not here in the studio with me, but a group of special listeners visiting Austin. Some of them for the first time, all the way from California. It's the Battery Crew. So you think I'm going to be playing some Austin music for them so they could get exposed to some good music from some good local bands. But I've decided they need to ease into it a little bit. So I think I'm going to start off with some East Coast, some New York City bands. So we're going to start it off with going back to 1993. This is a band called Not a Rose.

And the band is called Stella Star. They're from New York City, right here on Co-op Radio. That takes you back to 2003, and the tune was called Somewhere Across Forever. I think off of their debut CD. Ditch Croker, little-known band from New Jersey, New York area. Fall Behind was the name of the cut before that, and I started off this evening, this Monday night in the capital city, with Matter Rose, also out of New York. Bunch of New York bands, and Swim is the name of that tune from 1993. All right, hope that catches us back up. That was my little introduction to the East Coast, to the California visitors in town, and I think we're going to keep moving east. Playing a handful of bands now out of the Manchester, UK scene. I'm going to start off with a long song from The Fall. This goes back to 1988. And usually don't play songs this long, but sit back, if you will, and enjoy 6 minutes of The Fall out of Manchester singing Curious Orange.

If you're wondering, when is he going to play a song that's from recently? Well, that was it. That's a brand new release from a band called the West Side Cowboy, a band called West Side Cowboy out of Manchester. And the tune is called The Waz, spelled W-A-H-S, The Waz. Rounding up a little set from Manchester bands. Brand new from them, obviously, just came out. And before that, going back to 1991, it was Northside. Tune was called Take Five, and the top of the last set, that long insufferable tune from The Fall from 1988, that was called Curious Orange. I think you got the hint listening to that song. I like that one. All right, we're going to continue down here. It's 9:22 p.m. on this Monday evening. You're tuned to Lost in the Supermarket every Monday night, 9 to 10 p.m. Co-op Radio, Community Radio, commercial free as always, right here in the capital city. Billy Ray, your host, and I'll be here till 10 p.m., and we're going to continue. We got, one more UK band coming up, also an oldie but goodie. This goes back to 1992. It's Strawberry Story right here on Co-op Radio.

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You're listening to Lost in the Supermarket every Monday night here at Co-op Radio. And thanks, LBJ. Go check out the library. All right, we just heard from Horse Girl. They're out of Chicago. That's just from last year. A song called 2468. Cute little band, Horse Girl, out of Chicago. Before that was Deer Tick. That takes us back to 2019. Band out of Providence, Rhode Island. You wouldn't know from listening to them that that's a Rhode Island band. They sound very kind of twangy, southerny. Cover of a Ben Vaughn tune called Too Sensitive for This World. Definitely like the Deer Tick version better than the Ben Vaughn version. Sorry, Ben. And top of the last set for me was Strawberry Story, going back to 1992 out of North Yorkshire, UK. Close My Eyes was the name of the cut. All right, I got about 25 more minutes down here in the studio on this Monday night. And we're going to continue. This is a band I saw at South by Southwest. They're called Honey, I'm Home from Amsterdam. Is that who I got next? Yes, Honey, I'm Home from Amsterdam. Tune is called Pretty, right here, Co-op Radio.

We just heard a couple of bands out of Spain. That was Go Cactus from 2023 album called Plaza Patines. And the name of the song is Lo de Siempre, which means the usual in their Spanish language. Out of Mallorca, Spain, no less, is where Go Cactus is from. Before that, Hines from Madrid. And that takes you back to 2018. They sing in English. Echoing My Name is the name of the song. We heard top of the last set from Amsterdam, and a new single from Honey I'm Home just came out this year, and the name of the tune is Pretty. And that catches us back up, and it's 9:45 p.m., and I got 15 minutes left here. Billy Ray playing some Lost in the Supermarket tunes for you again every Monday night. We got 15 more minutes, maybe squeeze in about four or five more songs in the next 15 minutes, so let us continue. This is a band from Nashville. They don't sound like it. They're called the Etts. Etts, E-T-T-E-S.

All right, it's just about 8 minutes before 10 p.m. Time for a couple more songs here. Let's recap. We just heard out of Halifax, Nova Scotia. It's the Halifax sound of Jail, spelled J-A-L-E, Jail. The tune was called Nebulous. And I understand that Jail is the name of that band is it's four women, and J-A-L-E are the initials. They're all their first names. Don't know what their names are, but it's taken from the first letter of their names. We heard from Berlin, Stereo Total before that. That was a tune called Movie Star, featured in the movie The Tao of Steve, if you ever saw that, back in like 1988 or so. And, 1998. That tune's from 1998. It's all a blur. And top of the last set out of Nashville, it's the Etts, and the tune was called Stay Too Late. All right, that catches us back up from 2011, by the way, was when that Stay Too Late tune was. Time for two more songs here on this Monday evening. And I'm going to continue with a band out of Austin. Finally, I'm going to play a local band. It goes way back, 1996, however. Certainly, these guys don't exist anymore, guys and gals. This band is not around anymore, but let's hear what they sound like. A couple more tunes, and then we kick it over at 10 p.m. to the overnight local music show, all Austin bands. So you can and listen for hours and hours to local music after 10 p.m. here on Co-op Radio. Streaming live at koop.org. I will not be here next Monday. Ross, because Colt Stereo will be filling in for me. He'll do a two-hour set, 8 to 10 p.m. next Monday night. Thank you, Ross. And I'll see you in a couple weeks. All right, here it is, out of Austin. It's The Shindigs.

0: And that very pleasant song is Mary Lou Lord from Boston, from the streets of Boston. Speeding Motorcycle, the name of the cut. Of course, that's an old Daniel Johnston tune. He's a local guy, Austin guy, and that's her version, which is very pleasant. And the Shindigs, also out of Austin. Well, sorry, Mary Lou Lord, Boston. Shindigs from Austin from 1996. Boyfriend Song, the name of that cut. The Mary Lou Lord song from 1995 is her version of that. All right, that wraps up the show for me, 10 p.m. And time to hand things over to the local music show, and we will see you next week.
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is written by the winner. This is a loser's song. I sought this job in the summer, never saw the winter rolling on. I never thought it would end in a second, a burnout smoking wreck. Expectations and ambitions, just a rope around my neck. 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

0: does belong to the victor. 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
1: We would love that. Thank you.
2: All right, so this song is entitled Mercy. It's on the new record. And this song, more than any other, was probably the biggest motivating factor to get the record out and done, because once we started playing it live, it went over so well and people wanted to hear it. We knew that it was time to make another record.
1: Yeah.
2: And we did almost kind of a Memphis soul treatment to the song. We have horn section and, you know, keys and electric guitars. But the song was actually originally written on this acoustic guitar right here. So let's take it back for a minute. Here we go.

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0: I love it.
2: 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The little thing called Tommy and Tony Got a Moped.

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The party that man, it's always gone. Have you heard? There's a party at the New Bluebird. 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There's a party at the New Bluebird.

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There's a party at the New Bluebird. And there's old Robert Ely. 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There's old T-Bone. There's old Jumpin' James. U.P. Wilson. Mr. Finney Moe.

0: Two parades meet on the street. One went to walls and wars. One went to love and peace. I took the road less traveled, and I'm still here to speak. Two parades pass by my street, one a military culture with instruments of doom and defeat, the other exultant with this happiness of which I speak. I took the smiling path and feel blessed by who we are and what we feel and see. Two marchers strode up my Austin streets, one in uniform, silent and obedient, the other a raggle-taggle band of colour-filled gypsies, rainbow-curved and deliciously sweet. I took the curving path and avoided all the IEDs. Two paths present themselves for our attention. One is death, which I almost forgot to mention. The other is life, beaming like this community radio station. Community, of course, volunteer, small, precious and autonomous. You are that path. I am grateful to walk with you in peace and harmony and civilian culture too.
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0: doing this.
1: Sick.
2: Cut the commercial. Cut the commercial.
0: Yeah, you want to make up a song, Casey?
1: Yeah, do you want us to do that, Tracy?
3: Sure, yeah. It's like I'd be kind of curious.
0: Yeah, so are we.
1: I mean, yeah.
0: I'll try not to undercut us too much before we start. Let's see if we can figure this out.
1: I know, you with your get the uke up in there.
0: How's that?
1: Can you play it up like that?
0: Oh, sure. Why not?
1: He's holding it up, the ukulele up by his face so he can have it near the mic.
3: It resonates pretty well.
0: All right. Tracy, what's something that makes you genuinely happy?
3: Ice cream.
0: All right, cool.

0: Sugar.
1: If there's one thing I like, it's cream made with ice. Any flavor, I don't mind. And if there's one thing that's true, it's that I like you. So let's have some on this summer's day.

0: It's ice cream.
1: It's ice cream. You love me. Is that what you said to me? Got distracted by this peaches and cream.
0: I love you. That's what I said. But I could have some rocky road instead. 'Cause it's melty.
1: Running on down my fingers.
0: It's a great taste.
1: It's ice cream.
0: Oh yeah, it's ice cream. It's ice cream. It's ice cream.
1: It's ice cream.
0: Surprisingly sweet in a couple of definitions of the word.
1: I didn't know that was going to happen. Aww. That's the thing with improv.
2: Nice. Good. Thank you guys so much. That was like really nice to see.
0: And nice to listen to, I hope.
2: No, it was actually a really great song. I was like going, I can see that happening. That is like, I can see somebody is like making a hit with that and putting on like...
0: Oh, our surprise hit, ice cream. Yeah.
3: Because you'd never be it. Written on the... Now that you've asked, oh, you've opened a can of worms. The fifth hexagram of the I Ching is called kneading. And it's called... I'll never be it.

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Let me pursue you ever. I circle you and seek your tail. We dance the helical dance to the liminal trance rhythm, meeting at the crossroads, standing at the doorway, touching at the place where the fire meets the dark.

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You're very much like him. Me.

Well, the year was 1971, and I was called upon to go down to Washington, D.C. and sing at the May Day anti-war rally that we were having down there at the foot of the Washington Monument. And I went down there all excited about my chance to finally get to speak my mind about what I felt about what was happening to our nation in the jungles and rice paddies of Southeast Asia. And I hung around all night waiting for my chance to get to play, and by the time it was my turn, well, it was May 2nd. And the sun was just coming up there in that beautiful rose-colored dawn in that Potomac River Valley, and I'll never forget that morning. And the smell of tear gas was in the air, and looked like it was my turn to play. And I had just written this song, and I could not think of a more poignant, perfect song to be playing for those folks that morning, as they're waking up out of their sleeping bags and tents and being greeted by the National Guard and taken away to be arrested for speaking their minds. So I just kept scrolling this song over and over again, and some kid would come up and say, "Hey man, stop playing. Can't you see what's going on out there? People are getting arrested." And another guy would come up from the other side of the stage and go, "Wow, man, keep playing. This song is perfect for this morning." I went with that guy.

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And it's a late afternoon on a hot Texas day. Something strange is going on, and we is all in the way. 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
1: 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This is your host, Ted Branson, your Tuesday morning man. We take the broadcast day over from KVRX, and we want to thank them, student-run radio, here at the University of Texas at Austin. And we'll be here right on up till 10:58 a.m. when the Hightower Radio Lowdown comes on. And then at 11, it is Mr. Ashburn with his Dark End of the Street. And plenty of great programming all day as every day. But right now, it's your host, Ted Branson, and I am following along live on the Co-op Radio and under the X in Texas and Facebook pages, Ted Branson. And under the X in Texas is a music roots program, and we try to get it Texas-related in one way or the other. And we've got some birthdays to celebrate today, as usual. Today being Cinco de Mayo, May 5th, we do got a segment honoring that holiday as well today, and of course got Mother's Day coming up on the 10th, and birthday honoree tomorrow, Jimmy Dale Gilmore, and we got a segment honoring Jimmy, as well as on the 6th, Louis Ortega. Of course, Louis was a member of the Texas Tornado, an original founding member of the Texas Tornadoes, and he's got quite a music career solo ever since then. And also also related to the Texas Tornado is a son of Doug Somm, Shandon Somm. He's got a birthday coming up on the 7th, and of course we'll also be honoring Terry Allen. Terry Allen's birthday coming up on the 7th. And we'll be remembering the passing of Johnny Gimbel, the great, on the 9th. He passed in 2015, and I asked him if he mind us using his song to title the show after that and using it as the theme. And he asked me what radio station I was with, and I said KOOP, and he said he'd be mighty honored. So here he is with the Bosky Bandits live here in Austin, 1976, down on South Congress and Ben White, I believe it was, the Chaparral Club under the X in Texas.
2: Here's a tune for all the people away from Texas that are homesick. It's called I Wished I Was Sitting Right Under the X in Texas. 1, 2, 3, 4, 1.

0: Howdy, everybody.
1: Howdy.
0: Welcome to the Chaparral. This is Johnny Gimble, and these are the Bosque Bandits. Now let's get up and dance. The Lone Star Rag. One, two, three.

0: One of the things we want to do tonight is say thanks to all the old Texas bands. The Lone Star Rag there was recorded by Bill Boyd with Art Davis doing the fiddling.
1: And thank you, Johnny, for that information, as we need to know these things. And we're going to file this up with Bill Boyd and his Texas Ramblers featuring his brother Jim Boyd on the lead vocal and the bass right after we just give you a little break here. And in case you just tuned in, we are listening to Co-op Radio, 91.7 FM, here in Austin, Texas, broadcasting live from 3823 Airport Boulevard, Suite B, up on the hill on the north banks of the Colorado River. This is your Tuesday morning, man, Texas Ted Branson. Mighty honored and proud to be here and part of this great community radio station. And thanks for listening today. And hope you can listen. And if you can't listen to the whole show, it is archived on the co-op website for listening later. And we make it as easy as possible for you to listen and take part in this great community radio. And there's plenty of information on how to do that at the co-op website. Well, we're going to follow up here with Bill Boyd, as I said, doing a song he wrote entitled Lone Star from 1936. And this says Lefty Perkins on the steel guitar and Bob Wills fiddler Jesse Ashlock on the fiddle. And, of course, we want to let you know, too, for sure, that Johnny Gimble, as I said, did pass away. It'll be this Saturday the 9th in 2015 at 88 right here in Dripping Springs, Texas. And, of course, he was born May 30th, 1926 in Tyler. And we'll be honoring him near the end of the month, too, as well. Never get enough Johnny Gimble, five-string fiddler, made his fiddling unique. And if you've ever seen him loosen the strings and take the fiddle upside down and then play it that way with the strings hanging down under the fiddle, it was just amazing. He could do amazing things with the fiddle and the electric mandolin. He was a songwriter as well. And so we'll get right after Bill Boyd. We'll be hearing Bob Wills and his Texas Playboys featuring Johnny Gimble doing lead vocal and a scat vocal of what he became famous for. And we're also going to hear him with Marty Robbins from 1952. As Johnny used to say, he did his time in Nashville. So let's give it a spin here. Lone Star on Co-op Radio.

The Lightcrest Doughboys were on the radio all the time advertising Lightcrest flour, and some of the milling companies started their own advertisement up on the Oklahoma border that was making a flour they called Peacemaker flour. And so their promo man was a big old heavy guy named Big Boy Green. And he heard us playing somewhere and hired us to go out on Saturdays to play grocery stores. And he'd come by, he had a 36 Ford with a horn speaker on top of it. And they'd have a flatbed truck in front of a grocery store, so we'd mount up and start playing music. But we got $2 each. And all I ever made picking cotton was all I could do to earn a dollar. That sort of influenced me to learn to play well enough to try to do it professionally.

tomorrow, and we know that it's true, then I'll keep on loving you. But what if things change?

0: Yes, Johnny Gimbel there and Alana James doing the twin fiddle work on Last of the Breed, Floyd Tillman classic, I'll Keep On Loving You, from their 2007 album featuring Ray Price, Merle Haggard, and Willie Nelson. That was the Big E, Buddy Emmons on the pedal steel guitar, Brent Mason on the electric guitar, and Gordon Mote there on the piano. And then before that, we got to hear Big Taters and Sandy Land from 1981's The Texas Fiddle Collection, Johnny Gimbel. And Johnny had Jim Boyd there on the acoustic guitar, a little minute song there. And then we heard Johnny Gimbel Reflect from, I believe that's the last album he did before he passed away, in 2015, the 2010, Celebrating with Friends. And then before that, we heard Marty Robbins, I'll Go On Alone, a song Marty wrote from 1952. Cutting Dallas with Johnny Gimbel on the fiddle, getting a solo there. And some other unusual pickers there, James Farmer on the pedal steel, Harold Carmack on the piano, Floyd Lanning on the guitar, and Slim Harbert on the bass. 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And then at 11, it is Mr. Ashburn and his Dark End of the Street. And plenty of great programming all day here, as every day, on your favorite community radio station. And we've got some new music for you, too, here coming up directly, and peppered some new songs throughout the show today. And we're going to take care of a little piece of station business. This is your host, Ted Branson, and we shall be right back.
1: Co-op Radio celebrates events of cultural and historical significance. In May, we recognize May Day, also known as International Workers' Day. While May 1st has roots in ancient seasonal traditions, its modern meaning comes from the labor movement and the ongoing fight for fair wages, safe conditions, and dignity on the job. Those demands were met with resistance and often violence, but they led to real change. The 8-hour workday, child labor laws, and workplace protections that many still rely on today. That work continues. The federal minimum wage of $7.25 an hour is unchanged since 2009, while the cost of living rises. Gender equity and immigration policy remain deeply tied to how work and workers are valued in this country. Throughout May, Co-op highlights music and public affairs programming that reflect the voices, histories, and struggles of working people. More info about May Day at koop.org.
0: All right, well, this next song goes right along with International Workers' Day. This Land Is Your Land, from our good pal Rod Taylor over there in Cimarron, New Mexico, and Alamosa, Colorado. Of course, he is a member of the Rifters. This is his solo album, A Philmont Collection. And thanks to Don Richman for getting it to us. And this came out in 1995. This features Bill Hearn and Bonnie Hearn. Bonnie on the harmony vocal, as well as Bill is, and Bill doing his acoustic guitar work with Bonnie on the piano, and Bill's cousin Michael Hearn in there on the acoustic guitar, Jimmy Stadler on the banjo, and Zeke Severson on the upright bass. Let's give it a listen. I know you're going to enjoy it. This land is your land, our land, my land.
2: 1, 2, 3.

0: Rod Taylor and his friends all heading out into the mountains there on Philmont, which is just Cimarron basically is Philmont, and Philmont has been keeping Cimarron going for many years. And if you're not familiar with Philmont, Philmont is a Boy Scout ranch and has been there since day one, and it's beautiful there in the Sangre de Cristos on the east bank of the mountains there. And like I said, had all those folks on there, Jeke Severson, and had Leroy Featherston on the tambourine, Linda. And thanks to Maida for calling in. Happy Mother's Day, Maida, coming up. And I know you're going to have a good one. You have a beautiful family, and you're sounding good today. 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This land is your land. I could almost play that again. I really love that song, and of course that is a Woody Guthrie song. Be right back with Mas Musica here on Under the X in Texas.
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0: Oh, down. I love that. All right, well... And let's hear some brand new music here. And I certainly appreciate Andy Hedges. I sent him an email and he's kept me going on his brand new music. Of course, everything is digital now, and I'm not quite getting hip to that yet. You know, I asked the artists for hard copy CDs, and well, they're just not making them anymore. Although today is Terry Allen's birthday, and his record label, Paradise of Bachelors, sent me a copy of Lubbock on Everything. And oh my gosh. It's like a Bear Family thing with this humongous booklet in it. So, I mean, not everyone is not making CDs. And for us disc jockeys, it's all good. And I certainly love to have something in my hand. And Andy Hedges did send his first album. And here's his second, entitled The Westerner. And here he is with Cowtrail Blues featuring Don Flemons here, I believe, on the harmonica. And we've been playing from this album, and hope you enjoy it here on Co-op Radio, K-O-O-P, your favorite community radio station.

0: man, Andy Hedges there on the vocal and the six string 1926 Master's Tone banjo. Man, and that was a Don Edwards penned song. Rich Brotherton helping out in there on the guitar. And as I said, cowboy artist Don Flemons on the harmonica this morning here on Under the X in Texas with a little Cow Trail Blues for your listening enjoyment. Be right back with some more music from a birthday honoree, Groovy Joe Poovy. I mean, old music from him and new music from Dale Watson. Be right back.
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Yes, the Rifters going on down to the edge of Texas there. Don Richmond on the vocal mandolin, fiddle, dobro, and almost anything else. Rod Taylor on the guitar and the vocal, and Jim Bradley there in the on the bass and the vocal makes up the Rifters. And they added in guest Steve Gary on the lead guitar, picking that acoustic guitar mighty fine from 2004, their self-titled album on, of course, Don's Howlin' Dog Records. Out of Alamo, Colorado, and of course we heard Rod earlier doing This Land Is Your Land, and then before the Rifters we heard the brand new Dale Watson, just came out on the 23rd of April, Unwanted is the title of the album, and yes, Maida, that was T. Jared Bonta on the piano, Don Don on the pedal steel, Don Don Pollock, Danny Banks on drums, and Phil Spencer on the bass, the best I can figure it out. Dale Watson did write that just yesterday. And, of course, Dale does all the guitar work on there. And then we heard from mighty fine birthday honoree, Groovy Joe Poovy, Two for Tuesday on him. And we heard him in his later career. Of course, he came out as a teen, as a rockabilly teen idol, really. And he was born in 41. This Sunday, the 10th, in Dallas. He did pass away in 1998 at 57 in Dallas. And we heard I'm Barely Hanging On to Me and The Late and Great Me. And, of course, Johnny Paycheck cut those in the Little Darlin' Studios and did one heck of a job on those. Of course, both written by Groovy Joe Poovy. This is your host, Texas Ted Branson. 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And we're broadcasting here in a good part of Central Texas on 91.7 FM from 3823 Airport Boulevard. 512-472-5667 is the number to call here to the studio. And we'll be here right on up till 10:58 a.m. We've got about 4 minutes to the top of the hour. Let's hit it with birthday honoree, Mr. Jimmy Dale Gilmore, born tomorrow. He didn't mind telling us, in 1945 in Amarillo, Texas. Jimmy Dale, we love ya. Hit it.

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1: 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And this is your host Tuesday morning man, Ted Branson. We'll be here right on up till 10:58 a.m. when the Hightower Radio Lowdown comes on. Always look forward to Jim and that. Always looking forward to Tom, too, at 11 with his Dark End of the Street. Thanks for listening this morning. Let's see, we got a few internet listeners there this morning. And, I always enjoy that, and I have to play it every time his birthday rolls around. Those guitars on there. You got Mitch Watkins, David Halley, John Inman, tearing it up with Jimmy Dale on the rhythm guitar, Paul Glass on the electric mandolin, got a solo there, Lloyd Maines on the pedal steel guitar, Linda Shaw on the bass, Freddie Kirk and Wes Starr on the drums, and Joe Ely on the vocal, and he produced the album Fair and Square from 1988, White Freight Liner Blues there. Thanks for listening this morning. Let's stay in the Jimmy Dale Gilmore groove, and here he is with the Flatlanders on a Leon Russell penned song. And here in a little bit, we've got a brand new song by a daughter to Leon Russell coming up anyway. I'm not going to give it away yet. You probably already know who it is, but here is She Smiles Like a River with Butch Hancock on the acoustic guitar, Joe Ely as well, and on the electric guitar, Lloyd Maines on pedal steel and acoustic guitar, the Flatlanders from their Treasure of Love 2021 here on the Co-op Radio.

Birthday honoree Terry Allen on the piano there, letting the piano ring out that last note. Born in 2 days, on the 7th in 43 in Wichita, Kansas. But he got to Texas muy pronto, as quick as he could there, on the Flatland Boogie there from his Human Remains album from 1996. I believe it's on Sugar Hill. Yeah, that's correct. He had Lucinda Williams on the harmony vocal, and his some of his brothers here. He had Donnie Maines on the drums, and Lloyd Maines, the brothers there, excuse me, on the acoustic slide. Richard Bowden on the fiddle. And Donnie was on the percussion as well there, like the bongos there, I guess. And I hope you enjoyed that. And Terry Allen will be again here at the Paramount Theater on May 21st. And it's an 8 p.m. showtime. And that'll be the Bloodsucking Maniacs. Now, that is the Terry Allen family, La Familia, as far as I know. And thank you, Paradise of Bachelors, for sending me the new Bloodsucking Maniacs. And as I mentioned earlier, the remastered two CD set, Lubbock on Everything, with this humongous booklet in it. I haven't got a chance to look at it, but maybe I can get Terry and Joe Harvey Allen to sign this Lubbock on Everything with the white cover. Ooh, that'd look good. The way he just does a straight line across. It's pretty much the way he's always signed it. Things. And it's an easy way to know. But let's take a break from Terry right now, because I really wanted to get in this brand new Charlie Crockett, which came out 28 days after his other new album, 25 days after Age of the Ram. And now we've got the new album entitled Clovis. And it was cut in Clovis, New Mexico, I believe, at the Norman Petty Studios there. And it came out on the 28th of April. They haven't really done any promotions on it yet. But here's one he wrote that I really enjoyed. And he had some characters to it, entitled Albuquerque Lights, here on Co-op Radio, Under the X in Texas, 91.7 FM, KOP.org, with your host, Texas Ted.

0: Birthday honoree Terry Allen and the Panhandle Mystery Band fading it out in the distance on Under the X in Texas Co-op Radio. Roll, Truck, Roll. Terry Allen, of course, wrote that, and lead vocal on the piano. Jesse Guitar Taylor on the electric guitar. Lloyd Maines on the slide guitar. Joe Ely on the mouth harp. And Kenny Maines on the bass. And Donnie Maines on the drums from 1980s. Smoking the Dummy. And then before that, we heard Amarillo Highway from Lubbock on Everything from 1979. Lloyd Maines again, this time on the dobro and the pedal steel. Richard Bowden in there. And as I said, the Paradise of Bachelors has reissued all this Terry Allen stuff and the t-shirts and posters. I mean, it's amazing. And it's all just like the original and better, if that's possible, enhanced with booklet and information and whatnot. Looking forward to the concert here in a couple of weeks at the Paramount. And thanks for listening this morning. And we're going to do some more music here. We've got Louis Ortega stepping up here. And let's see, we got one more piece of station business. And then we'll get on with... Louis Ortega.
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0: Thank you, sir, for that. Much appreciated. Oh, boy, that's a fantastic show. One of my faves, and we still play some vinyl here, too, but not like the old Crate Digger's Gold. But anyway, here's Louis Ortega, and he was a part of the Texas Tornadoes, of course, one of the founding members, and he is from California. And matter of fact... his birthday is the 6th, born in Santa Maria, California. And he's very active out there doing lots of shows. He's battling with his health as well. He couldn't make it out to the Augie Myers funeral because of that. But here's a song he wrote with Max Baca that was included on the Texas Tornadoes Four Aces album. Here he is on his album from 1997 entitled In My Heart. And he's doing a little bilingual vocal here and playing the guitar as well. Max Baca's on here, too, doing the bajo sexto. Louis Ortega, happy birthday, sir.

Oh man, Augie Myers and the Rockabackas from his My Frijoles Ain't Free Anymore. Let's Go to Mexico from 2006. And then before that, it was Louis and the Lovers. These were outtakes from the Atlantic sessions when Doug Solomon Band was in New York City cutting those two albums, Texas Tornado. And these never made it until they were reissued here on the complete Louis and the Lovers. And that song, If You Ever Say You Love Me, was written by Doug Somm. And Doug was on the acoustic guitar and the bajo sexto. And Flaco Jimenez was on the accordion. George Raines on the drums. Jack Barber on the bass. Dr. John on the organ on that recording on the Bear Family Records. And then before that, we did hear the Louis Ortega, Amor de Vida, honoring his birthday. So let's keep moving along as we're winding it down here on the show. We got about 15 minutes to go. And we've got some new music here. Vanessa Lively cut an album out, Mirroring the Wilderness. It's not even out until June 26th, but we were able to access it. Thank you so much, DJ Early Digital Copies. Her mother is a guester who co-wrote this song. I'll mispronounce her name, her Spanish name, show name, but her name is Linda Gomez. And she's got an eight-piece band here, Vanessa Lively does, and she'll be, and she'll be at Radio Coffee and Beer May 17th as a little pre-CD release. She said she'll have some copies of this. So there you have it. Carrie Rodriguez is here on the violin. Migrito is the name of the song.

Birthday honoree Shandon Somm, fading out into the distance there. Happy birthday, Shandon. I bet he's over there in Amsterdam. His birthday is coming up in 2 days. Born in 1969 in San Antonio, Texas. We heard Two for Tuesday from his two CD albums that he put out, Somm covers. Somm, we heard from the first one, Meet Me in Stockholm. And he's got a bunch of folks in there from over there in Amsterdam on the albums. I won't try to pronounce their names. Came out in 2019, and then we heard Goodbye San Francisco, Hello Amsterdam. Of course, Shandon on the lead vocal and the drums. And let's carry on here as we're winding it out. And we did hear the Vanessa Lively, Brand New Me Grito. Here's brand new band, album, everything, song. Willie's on here. He co-wrote this. They're there. It's Amy Lee Nelson and Tina Rose, the daughter of Leon Russell. And this is a song in tribute to Billy Nelson, Leon Russell, and those spirits that guide us. Wyatt Penn on the pedal steel. Matt Hubbard on the piano and the harmony vocals here. They're here on Co-op Radio, 91.7 FM, KOP.org. Winding it down here, getting ready for the Hightower Radio Lowdown and Mr. Ashburn on the dark end of the street. Hang in there with us.

All righty, our time is come and gone here on Under the X in Texas. Stay tuned for the High Tower Radio Lowdown, followed by Mr. Ashburn and the Dark End of the Street. Adios, mi amigos. We see you on the radio. You know we love you.

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1: Donald Trump's slap-happy tariffs turn out to be another gouge-the-consumer gotcha. I'll tell you about it today on Hightower's Radio Lowdown. As Ray Charles sang, them that's got is them that gets, and I ain't got nothing yet. Millions of workaday Americans today are wailing that blues refrain, thanks to price increases caused by Donald Trump's slap-happy tariffs. He gloated that by imposing import levies of $166 billion on foreign companies, they would be forced to lower the prices they charge us. But, Professor Trump, nearly all tariffs are passed along to us consumers, so you're raising our prices. Indeed, on average, his tariffs have jacked up costs for every American household by about $1,500 a year. But the Supreme Court has now decreed Trump's tariffs illegal, so those who paid them are entitled to refunds. Great! Walmart rushed to the front of the line, demanding a $10 billion refund, while other giants are demanding paybacks of more than $1 billion each. But wait, what about you? Those corporations had paid Trump's tariffs with money they got by raising prices for you and me. In short, we the consumers paid about 90% of that $166 billion out of our pockets. So where's our refund? So far, the only company that has publicly pledged to pass the refund back to its customers is Costco, while other corporate giants just wink and pocket the cash and run. For example, a Walmart executive simply announced that, quote, "We will certainly avail ourselves of any refund process." This is Jim Hightower saying, economists have a technical word for that process, stealing. The Walmarts jack up their prices to pay for Trump's tariff scam, then grab the refunds that workaday consumers are owed. As Ray Charles sang in another blues number, "Why do you treat me so mean?" The Hightower Radio Lowdown is made possible by you subscribers to Jim Hightower's Lowdown on Substack. 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
1: That's right, you and me. 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This is The Dark End of the Street. My name's Tom Ashburn, and I'll be with you till high noon. And we're going to be playing some down-home Southern-style soul music, the kind they made down in Dixie in the heyday of places like Memphis, Nashville, Muscle Shoals, Macon, Shreveport, who knows where else. Going to wish everybody a happy Cinco de Mayo, although I don't think Cinco de Mayo is going to come up in many of the selections today. But sit back, enjoy James Carr, and we'll get right into it.

All right, good morning, everybody. It's 11:09 here in the ATX. This is KOOP Community Radio, 91.7 on the FM, web streaming live at koop.org. And that was Mary Gresham with Raining in My Heart. Of course, a song written by James Moore, a.k.a. Slim Harpo. We had Ben and Spence before that, who were Spencer James and Ben Moore from 1967, with version of Jesse Hill's Oop Oop A Doo. And we kicked everything off with our theme, James Carr, The Dark End of the Street. Want to thank everybody for tuning in today. Again, we do this every Tuesday. Play some soul, spread some joy, and spotlight these artists who had just a little more to give. And coming up, we have the Queen of Soul from her first recording session for Atlantic Records. Took place at the Fame Studios in Muscle Shoals, Alabama. And this was a song that features Aretha on piano. And they couldn't come up with a real good intro or way to start this. And old Spooner Oldham came up with it on the Fender Rhodes with the chords that sound like this.

The National Day of Reason is a secular celebration for humanists, atheists, freethinkers, and the non-religious. The day is celebrated annually on the first Thursday in May in response to the statutory observance of a National Day of Prayer in the United States, which many atheists and secular groups deem unconstitutional. A 2023 survey of over 11,000 Americans by the Pew Research Center reported that 28% of them, a growing proportion, classify themselves as non-religious. This trend towards secularism echoes a sentiment that was beautifully encapsulated by the late great Carl Sagan, who famously stated, "Extraordinary claims require extraordinary evidence." Please join Co-op Radio this Thursday, May 7th, as we recognize and celebrate the National Day of Reason.

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You're tuned to Community Radio 91.7 on the FM dial, web streaming live at koop.org. Tom Ashburn with you, and thank you for being here. That, of course, Dr. C.C., Clarence Carter, and the Road of Love, and that was Duane Allman's debut as a session guitarist at the Fame Studios in Muscle Shoals. Betty Adams before that with Make It Real Ride On, that's from 71. Sam and Dave with Broke Down Piece of Man. And Aretha Franklin kicked us off with I Never Loved a Man the Way I Love You, song written by Ronnie Shannon. All right, let's keep it rolling here. Up next we have show meteorologist Bobby Womack going to give us a clue on our weather for the next couple days, apparently. Let's see what he says.

gonna tell you about it. More than anything Lori ever saw.

All right, it is 11:33 in the capital city, and just like that, over half of this, the fastest hour in soul radio, has come and gone. And if you've missed any of the action on the first half of today's show, well, you missed a lot. But fear not, you can go to koop.org, and this and all co-op shows are archived for 2 weeks there. Go to the show schedule, click on the show you want, and there you will find it. Okay, we started that set way back when with Bobby Womack and It's Gonna Rain. We had the Bell Brothers, Alex and Leroy, who were from Florida, but they cut that in Memphis and released it on a Houston label. So follow that. With Tell Him No, we had Arthur Alexander doing Billy Swan's Lover Please. That was a big hit for Clyde McFadder in 1962. And you just heard Steve Alamo doing Every Day I Have to Cry, the song written by Arthur Alexander. All right, we're going to roll along. I've got about, 25 minutes and change left in this edition of The Dark End of the Street. But at the top of the hour, Dean will come on and his audio graffiti show will take the airwaves. As always, keep it locked here at Community Radio 91.7. Let's go on with Baby Washington from 1969. This was done at Muscle Shoals Sound. She's originally from Bamberg, South Carolina, but moved up to Harlem, where she lived most of her life. This is a recording written by old Donnie Fritz and Eddie Hinton out of Muscle Shoals, Breakfast in Bed.

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All right, it is 11:46. Got about 14, a little less than 14 minutes in this edition of Dark End of the Street. But fear not, Dean is in the house as we speak, ready to bring you Audio Graffiti at high noon. Okay, we started that set with Baby Washington, and I believe that's the original recording of Breakfast in Bed. It was, of course, redone by Dusty Springfield on her Dusty in Memphis album. We had Tommy Ridgely out of Shrewsbury, Louisiana, after that, with I'm Not the Same Person. We had Betty Harris out of New Orleans with Alan Toussaint, written, produced, and arranged, and, of course, on piano with 12 Red Roses. And you just heard Lee Dorsey with another Toussaint production, Ride Your Pony. All right, let's see what we can shoehorn in these last 13 minutes or so. Let's start off with a little more of that country soul like we used to do here. This is from 1973. These are the Super Taylors, Little Johnny Taylor and Ted Taylor, and they're doing Walking the Floor.

Right, and that music means Elvis is about to leave the building and make way for Dean and Audio Graffiti. In the background, of course, we have James Burton and the TCB Band and Mystery Train. Before that, we had Ben and Spence with I Can't Stop. We had The Shortcuts featuring Eddie Harrison, Your Eyes May Shine, big local hit in Memphis in the day. Carol Fran with Roll with the Punches, and Little Johnny and Ted Taylor with Walkin' the Floor. And that's going to do it for me. Stay tuned for Dean. As always, keep it locked here at 91.7. I'll see you all next week.

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This is Audio Graffiti. It's Dean here at the booth. Thanks for tuning in today. Thank you to Tom Ashburn for bringing us some great vintage Southern Soul on Dark End of the Street. Heard every Tuesday at 11 right here on KOOP. Today, we're going to try to keep things getting pretty dreamy and chill. 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So we started off with Dreamer 2. That was from Anais. And right now, we've got Kaisan on the box with Missing Things. Coming up next, Karunesh with Punjab. 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

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Before that, we heard Diliaman with the song Temples. And before that, it was Kaudinesh with Punjab. That's from their 2000 release, Global Spirit. And we're just going to keep the music going today. Nice, chill music for a gray Tuesday. 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

J'ai devé manquer de toi. That's from Jean-Louis Murat. Before that, we heard Leave It All Dub, featuring The Rebirth and Alma the Dreamer. That one was a J Boogie remix. We started the set off with Julian Lage and Saint Rose. It's Audio Graffiti on Co-op, 91.7 FM, KOP.org. 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

I'm going to try that one time, but I don't want blue, I don't want fresh outfit.

And that's just about going to do it for us today. Let's see. Going backwards, we just heard The Dharma Lovers. That was from Eric Hilton. That followed Jose Gonzalez with the title track of his brand new album, Against the Dying of the Light. Before that, we heard Takuro Okada with Shadow. And we got the whole thing going with Jemba Groove and A J featuring Jedibly Ambale. Let's see. I will be sitting in for Melinda B on the Africa Express this Friday. That's at noon, so tune in then for some new and vintage Afrobeat, high life, Afrojazz, and maybe some surprises. Melinda B herself will be on in a few minutes with co-host Michelle and special guest on ATX Dispatch coming up next. After that, it's 90 minutes of national and international news and analysis with This Way Out, followed by Democracy Now! Then it's back to great music programming here on Co-op 91.7 FM, KOOP.org. Let's see, British saxophonist, flautist, and composer Chip Wickham is going to take us out with No Turning Back from his 2025 album, The Eternal Now. See you next week.

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0: 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Thanks for tuning in today. I am Melinda B, joined here in the studio with my co-host Michelle.
1: Good afternoon.
0: And our St. Ed's intern, Mia.
2: Hello, everyone. Thank you for having me.
0: Just a quick thank you to Dean for that edition of Audio Graffiti. What a great job he does every Tuesday in our international lunch hour. Yes. So we're going to have Mia on today, and she's talking about Festival Food Forest.
1: Yes, Mia. I'm going to let Mia tell us all about what she did for us, but this is a pre-recorded interview that she has put together for the show as our intern this semester. Mia's getting ready to graduate this Saturday, but she has luckily had the time to come in and be in person with us for the first time on the show today. So thank you, Mia, for joining us, and welcome.
2: Yes, thank you. I'm so excited to be here. I'm so happy I'm finally here.
1: Yeah, me, us too.
2: It's been a long semester working behind the scenes, but now I'm here. Yeah, I heard about Festival Beach Food Forest on campus, actually, at St. Edward's. The School of Natural Sciences does a lot of work with them and volunteering there and getting students involved over there. So when we heard about the wastewater pipeline construction, it was definitely very disheartening to everyone, and especially all the students that volunteer there and put so much time into that organization. But yeah, this interview was recorded in March, late March, and then I went back and talked to some other volunteers, and it was really great getting to know everyone and the faces behind the name.
1: Yeah, yeah. I will say, Mia did an excellent job on this piece. It's very well scripted, and you know, she did a great interview, but then she went back and layered it with like storytelling elements to it and some you know, scene background noise from the being in the food forest. She went to the food forest and actually recorded some sound, so it's a really nicely put together piece, and so entertaining but also informative. So thank you again, Mia, for putting together something so nice for our airwaves and our show. I'm like honored to have it.
0: Yeah, I'm really looking forward to this. When I read about the story that we're going to be listening to in a minute, I could not believe it, to be honest with you, that the city, well, I can believe it, that the city would always say one thing and then be like, yeah, no.
1: Yeah, no. The ineptitude, yes, exactly. But yes, so we'll let the story speak for itself. But
0: yeah, should we start? We should start?
1: Yeah, we should start it.
0: All right, let's start it. Let me. All right, here is our St. Edward's journalism. You were in the journalism part, journalism intern, Mia's report on the Festival Food Forest.

East Austin, early morning. I'm standing at the edge of a 3-acre patch of land along Festival Beach. And honestly, the first thing that hits you is the sound. Birds calling back and forth along the stretch of park as if there wasn't a highway expansion happening literally 100 feet away. There are fig trees here, moringa, elderberry, a 40-year-old mountain laurel, herbs tucked into every corner. And for the last decade, all of it has been free, open to anybody. You could walk in here on a Tuesday morning, see a ripe fig, and just take it. That was the whole point. I came here because about 3 months ago, a chunk of this place was ripped out of the ground. Not because it was failing, but because a wastewater pipeline needed to go somewhere. And nobody thought to tell the people growing food here until 6 days before the excavators showed up. Today I want to take you into that story. What this place actually is, why people gave years of their lives to build it, and what it looks like when a city's promises hit the reality of a construction deadline.

0: Angelina Alanis is the Communication and Partnership Coordinator for Festival Beach Food Forest. She's been in the middle of all of it. The quarterly meetings, the legal agreements, the two-day scramble to save 90 plants. I asked her to go back to the beginning and just explain what is this place and what makes it different from, say, a regular community garden.
1: The Festival Beach Food Forest is 3 acres of medicinal and edible landscaping that's free and open to the public at all times, so anyone could come pick anything they see whenever they wanted to. It's grown in, it's called permaculture, which is permanent landmass, permanent biomass. So as opposed to more standard community gardens where people are planting annual vegetables on a yearly basis and then harvesting those vegetables and starting over, what we planted the food forest is things that will stay and grow year over year over year. So we're actually revitalizing a natural ecosystem, trying to emulate the natural forest structures that would have existed in this part of Austin, but we're augmenting that with medicinals and edibles. So we're maximizing the benefit for the humans that are interacting with the space, but also for the land. So we're gardening in a way that captures carbon, that brings water into the groundwater systems and invites in all of the other components of a natural ecosystem, like all of the insects and the birds and the bees.
0: That vision, a forest that works for people and for the land at the same time, didn't come out of nowhere. It came out of a long, painful history with this particular piece of East Austin.
1: So we're situated in a part of Austin that actually used to be a power plant and a fish hatchery. And so these were two industrial polluters that had existed in that area of East Austin for decades, and community organizers worked tirelessly to try to get those things shut down because they were having such negative impacts on the neighbors and the communities around them. And so in 2012, they were successful in getting the power plant to decommission. And from there began a process of imagining what they would like to see in that space instead. It's a part of Austin that is historically underserved, that lacks access to food, to medicine, to green spaces and tree canopy. It's a part of Austin that has really intense heat islands and has just not seen the level of investment that more western parts of the city have.
0: So they built something. The first trees went into the ground in 2015. 10 years ago, they grew. And in 2021, the city of Austin approved an expansion, taking the food forest from 2/3 of an acre to over 3 acres.
1: After that expansion was granted, we went back into community design phases and made sure that the plans that we had presented were as whole and people were as excited about them as possible. And we started implementing those plans in the summer of 2024.
0: While all of that work was going on, the designing, the planting, the community consultations, the I-35 expansion project was also moving forward. And somewhere in that machinery of city government, a decision had been made that nobody thought to share with the food forest. So when did you find out about the pipeline project and what it would mean for your site?
1: So we've been dealing with the impacts of the I-35 construction project for almost 2 years now. When we realized that that construction was going to come as proximate to the food forest as it is, it's within 100 feet of our site, we started working pretty intensely with Rethink 35 to make sure that the food forest was included in the environmental impact survey and that impacts to the site would be monitored and considered during construction. And so as a result of those efforts, we actually started meeting with TxDOT on a quarterly basis once they started the construction project. And throughout those meetings, we consistently heard about things like noise and dust and limited parking, but trenching on the site was never mentioned.
0: So when did you find out?
1: On January 6th of this year, we got an email from our community liaison. TxDOT works with third-party contractors to liaise with the communities that they're involved with. And so we heard from that liaison on January 6th that they were going to dig a trench through the southwest corner of the site.
0: January 6th. Construction was set to begin almost immediately, and there was a problem. The city of Austin had made a specific commitment in its 2021 expansion agreement, at least 60 days notice before any non-emergency modification or construction on the site. That clause was not upheld.
2: Mm-hmm.
0: 60 days, that's what the agreement said, 60 days notice. What they got was a two-day pause, granted by TxDOT, not the city, to try to save whatever they could. I want you to sit with that for a moment. Years of work, a carefully designed ecosystem, community labor, volunteer hours, donated plants, earthworks, water system, in 2 days. What was that process like? Having to remove years of plants in 2 days.
1: Yeah, it was a lot of work. I think one of the big missing pieces to all of this is just that lack of respect for green infrastructure. When the surveyors came out to the land, they didn't note many of the changes that we had made. They didn't note the 40-year-old mountain laurel that was in the path of construction. And even now, while we're working, I mean, the construction is finished now. You can go and walk that area of the site. Where we used to have over 90 trees and shrubs, there is now just dirt.
0: 90 plants pulled from the ground in 2 days. And when the work crews came in to restore that area, the original plans called for reseeding it with Bermuda grass.
1: Bermuda grass, which is an invasive grass that we fight every day to remove from the parkland.
0: That detail, that the restoration plan for a community food forest involved planting the very invasive species they spend their volunteers' hours fighting, tells you something about the communication breakdown at the heart of this story. Austin Water has promised to restore the site to previous conditions, but you've raised concerns about what that actually means in practice.
1: We haven't met anyone at the city of Austin who knows how to implement a permaculture food forest. And so we have really big questions around how they're going to honor that promise and how deeply they're going to work with us in the process. But we're hopeful that things will get restored and that the plants will go back in the ground. But this is a whole ecosystem. When it's ripped from the ground, it's gone forever and you have to start over. And so even that idea that they could, quote unquote, restore the site to previous conditions is a completely unfair assessment of the situation.
0: A concrete pipe can be appraised, replaced, compensated. A 10-year-old food forest designed in community, planted by volunteers, layered with medicinal herbs and native species and intentional water management doesn't have a simple price tag, but the food forest has tried to put one on it. What are you estimating the damages to be?
1: We estimate the damages to this site to be around $500,000, and that includes $340,000 worth of volunteer in-kind contributions that were made specifically to try to implement this gardening in that area of the park. And so since we did all of this as volunteers, that was an incredible force of will and investment and energy that we can't recapture. It's simply lost.
0: And this goes back even further. The city approved the wastewater pipeline just months after approving your 2021 expansion.
1: There were different arms of the city approving plans that were in complete contradiction of each other. And that's part of what we're hoping to work with the city to help resolve to move forward, is how do we make sure that if one arm of the city is working with a nonprofit to beautify public parkland, how is that getting communicated to the other arms of the city so that it can actually be implemented and honored? I mean, when we heard from TxDOT on January 26th that they were going to trench through City of Austin Parkland, we reached out to our most proximate liaison with the Parks and Recs Department, who works with us on our partnership agreement, and she learned about the construction from us. And so even within Parks and Rec, there were people who knew about this construction, but they weren't telling the folks who worked most closely with us to manage that site.
0: One department approved the food forest expansion. A different department approved the pipeline. Neither told the other. The food forest, the nonprofit, the volunteers found out 6 days before the excavators arrived.
1: If a community group is going to go through the effort to use volunteer time and labor to create legalese, 50 pages of legalese with the city of Austin, is anyone at the city of Austin going to read it, and how are they going to help us implement it? Because we were hopeful that that would be on them to help us create this ecosystem together. And that partnership really wasn't honored in this case.
0: The document she's referring to is the park ownership agreement. It took 3.5 years and 11 iterations to finalize, 11 drafts, years of back and forth, 50 pages, and in the moment that mattered, it wasn't enough. To understand what this feels like from inside the community, not from the coordinator's desk, but from someone who shows up week after week just because they love the place, I want to bring in another voice, Tricia Roberts. Tricia Roberts has been volunteering in the Festival Beach Community Garden for 7 years. She moved to Austin from California about 35 years ago, and she's watched this corner of East Austin transform. I caught up with her during one of her regular mornings at the garden.
2: I volunteered to do work in the garden here. And we have tried to put herbs that you would use if you were doing something Italian or Mexican or Mediterranean. And this is edible flowers that, and you know, we have a little box there where you can get, there's some scissors here. People can cut what they would like to have. Sundays are the only day it's peaceful now because of all the construction. And it's not going to get any better, we don't think, for a long time.
3: How else have you seen the garden being impacted by the construction? I mean, other than the noise.
2: It seems to never stop. And everybody is so concerned about the city agreeing to something, and they planted all this, the new stuff in the forest, food forest. And now they've been digging it up and replanting it, which is so annoying and frustrating because that's a lot of man hours that were spent there trying to get all of that together. And it's just not working.
0: Tricia had come that morning with coffee grounds from a local cafe, Nativo, to add to the compost. Small things done faithfully. That's what a community garden runs on.
2: We don't have them so much now, but we're trying to get back to it, where we'd have events for them to come to and listen how to do something.
3: Oh,
2: you
3: really?
2: Know, tutorials and that sort of thing.
3: Like what's an example of an event?
2: Something that was being introduced to the garden, and people didn't know a whole lot about it, and so somebody that had expertise in that. We have several master gardeners that enjoy the garden, working in the garden and volunteering here.
3: Yeah, because that way people get to learn more about the plants, even while they are here, see new ones. Have you liked volunteering here so far?
2: Yes.
3: What's been your favorite part?
2: Just being able to do my own thing.
3: Right.
2: It's a very peaceful, until all of this began.
3: Yeah.
2: It was much more peaceful.
0: She walked me through the garden as she talked, past the herb section, the accessibility plots built for people who can't bend easily, the communal vegetable beds where Swiss chard and potatoes and beets are coming in, past the little pond with tadpoles, past the elderberry plants along the fence, where this year they dried the berries and made elderberry syrup.
2: We have moringa trees. I don't know if you know what right over there, they barely made it through the winter. A moringa tree is called the tree of life. And it's used quite frequently in the Caribbean for medicinal purposes.
0: There's a world in a garden like this. If you slow down enough to see it, medicinal herbs from different cultural traditions, plots rented by residents from the nearby RBJ facility, a communal bed harvested and taken to the food pantry, orchard trees waiting to be replanted in the fall, master gardeners running tutorials so new volunteers can learn. And all of this is feeling the pressure of what's happening next door.
2: Well, this is going to be very interesting because right outside our main gate that we came through, they're going to have a electrical tower, a big one, like this pole that's going up here, something of that magnitude. And we are really being impacted by all of that.
0: Tricia is not a policy person. She's not an organizer or an advocate in any formal sense. She's a retired woman who comes to this garden because she loves it and brings coffee grounds, pulls weeds, and chats with whoever shows up. And even she can see what's happening.
2: The city could do a lot to get their act together, for sure.
3: Yes.
2: Before they say, you can have this and give it to them and then provide the trees and everything to put in. And then, I'm sorry, you'll have to dig that up. We didn't know what the right hand didn't know what the left hand was doing.
0: Back with Angelina, I asked her what the food forest is asking city and state officials to do right now.
1: And so we're also asking for the city of Austin to honor all of that work and to help us start to create the part of the food forest that maybe we would have been working on if we had known that this part of the food forest was slated for excavation. I mean, because of the timelines of these projects, if we had known that that area was going to be trenched out at the same time that the city approved it, we could have avoided planting all of those trees. We would have lost earthworks regardless. We had already started working on that area of the parkland months before it was approved. We had done trenching and earthworks, which are part of that landscaping that helps to recapture groundwater. And so there were things that would have been lost regardless, but all of the planting and the watering and the care and that went into helping those plants to grow in the year and a half afterward could have been diverted into another piece of the park. And so we can't get that time back. And so we're asking the city to help reinvest that time and that money back into Festival Beach Food Forest.
0: What happens to the money that TxDOT pays the city for using parkland?
1: As a part of these parkland agreements where they give TxDOT our parkland to create more infrastructure, the TxDOT pays the city money for that use. And so it's standard for that money to go back into the reinvested parkland, but it's less standard for a community group like ourselves to be as involved with the maintenance of a park. And so we're hopeful that instead of that money going only to Parks and Rec to decide how best to use it, we would like them to work with us to use that money to implement our plans that they've approved.
0: Here's where the ask gets specific. The food forest wants a seat at the table when that reinvestment money gets decided. Not to take it over, but to be a part of how it's used, given that they've been growing this space for a decade. Where are the plants right now, the ones that were rescued?
1: We're working with partners who have nurseries and are used to taking care of trees and plants. So we have all of the plants that were in the affected area in pots, and they're being cared for by partner organizations at the moment until we can replant them.
0: And what is the best case scenario for what happens next?
1: Now that all the plants have been removed and the earthworks has been undone and the area has been returned to a flat, dead slab of dirt, we are waiting on Austin Water to decide whether or not we can replant the exact same design in the same area. And that would be our best case scenario, is starting over, but with our original designs. Because of permaculture's principles and ethos, it takes a very long time to land on a design. And ours is complicated and layered further with the fact that it's community parkland. So we also have community investment and thought that's woven into the plant landscaping. And it's done very intentionally with the way that the sunlight interacts with the landscape, the way that the water runs through the landscape. And so all of the trees are chosen very intentionally to go exactly where they were. And so we're waiting to hear from Austin Water whether or not we can replant everything as it was. Typically, they don't allow larger trees on their easements, but we've worked with them in harmony since we learned about this, and they're working with us to hopefully allow us to replant everything in the same area, and hopefully they will cover the costs of that as well.
0: This is the thing about permaculture that doesn't translate easily into bureaucratic language. It's not a garden, it's a system. Every plant is in relationship with every other plant, with the water, with the sun, with the soil. You can't just put it back like you're restacking books on a shelf. The ecosystem has to be rebuilt, and it has to be rebuilt with the people who know how to build it. There's a complicated story that is still unfolding here between a nonprofit and a city and a highway project and years of trust that got broken in just a 2-day window. I don't know how it ends, but I do know what they're asking for from the rest of us right now.
1: Something that has been really a silver lining to come out of this is more attention. And eyes on the area. We've had so many people who hadn't heard about the food forest before, but who came out to help with the plant saving efforts that happened last month. And so I think while this is a time of excitement and there's a lot of instant gratification with being able to uproot a plant and put it in a pot and know that you just saved it, we need hands and care and attention all year round. We've ignored a lot of the other areas of the food forest, a lot of the seasonal gardening activities that we would normally have done during this time, because all of our attention has been going to protecting the southwest corner of the site. And so now we're trying to catch back up. And so coming out to volunteer is a wonderful way to support. You could visit on Tuesdays and Thursdays. We have work days every single week from 9 to 12, as well as first and second Saturdays. We have activities going on as well, and folks are always welcome to join. And so if you have the time to put your hands in the dirt, it's one of the best ways that you can support the work we're doing. You could also learn more about us and find other ways to get involved via our Instagram, Austin Food Forest, or our website, festivalbeach.org. You'll find a bunch of other ways that you could help support and uplift the work that we're doing. And the very last thing I'll say that folks could do is find a part of their community that could use this kind of design. Part of what the food forest hopes to be is a source of inspiration so that folks can create this type of agriculture and landscaping that benefits not just humans, but also the environment, and starts to combat some of the worst of the effects that we've been feeling, more macro. And so taking inspiration from the food forest and finding a spot near you that maybe is already doing similar work or that is ripe for this kind of work would be another great thing people could take from it.
0: Three acres, 10 years, 90 plants in pots at a partner nursery somewhere in Austin, waiting to go back in the ground. The food forest isn't gone, but rebuilding it is going to take the same thing that built it in the first place. Community, time, and the willingness to show up and put your hands in the dirt. If you're interested in being a part of that, Tuesdays, Thursdays, first and second Saturdays, 9 to noon, Festival Beach Food Forest. Or find them at festivalbeach.org.

0: Oh, those relaxing bird sounds.
1: Yes.
0: Ready to take a little nap.
1: Yeah. So thank you again, Mia, for that. I thought it was really excellent. You did a really great job. You've got a great career ahead of you in whatever you decide to do. So we wish you the best of luck in that, for sure. You are graduating on Saturday, for those that want to know. Mia is our student intern, and that was her last project for us. So,
0: yeah, thank you so much. That was great.
2: Oh, you guys are too kind. Too kind. No, but I really appreciated taking the time to work on all of this, especially working with you all. It's been really great, and I'm glad that this is my exit piece, because it's the one I'm most proud of.
1: Oh, good. Yeah, definitely. As I was saying before we went on air, you should put that on your resume for sure, because that was excellent work. And you're welcome to come back to co-op.
2: Oh, I'll be here.
1: we would love to have you do another piece for us. That was awesome.
2: No, so. Of course. Can't get rid of me that easily.
0: And, you know, of course, if you're out there listening and you are interested in producing a show for co-op, become a volunteer. 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Also, while you're there, hit the schedule button, find ATX Dispatcher, any of the great shows here on co-op, and you can listen to 2 weeks' worth of archives right there on the website. Thanks so much, everyone, for listening. Stay tuned for This Way Out coming up next. Democracy Now! And Be Kind Rewind, starting at 3 o'clock with DJ Lacifer. 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
8: These measures are a broader part of an authoritarian playbook. This is not about LGBTI people. This is about restricting civil society, controlling education, attacking independent media, and using minorities as symbols of national decline or foreign influence. So it's not only an LGBTI rights issue, it's also a democracy issue. The danger is that these laws become normalized, that these governments learn they can attack LGBTI people, wait out the criticism, and then move on. So democratic institutions need to respond early, consistently, and publicly. And the question also needs to be asked, who is the foreign interferer here? It's not LGBTI people.
9: Welcome to This Way Out, the international LGBTQ radio magazine. I'm Brian DeShazer. Russia escalates its anti-LGBTQ crackdown. A U.S. court upholds West Virginia's ban on Medicaid coverage for gender-affirming care. Idaho's strict bathroom law is challenged. World Cup travel warnings raise safety concerns. Pope Leo XIV urges unity amid same-sex marriage debates. And Ebony Joseph reports on the rise of anti-LGBTQ laws around the world. All that and more now that you've found This Way Out.
10: I'm Joe Bainline.
11: And I'm Tanya King.
10: With NewsWrap, a summary of some of the news in or affecting LGBTQ communities around the world for the week ending May 1st, 2026. Russia is expanding its campaign against civil society and independent organizing, as LGBTQ groups say the courts have labeled them as extremists. According to Reuters, local media reported that Russia's investigative committee also raided the Moscow offices of publisher Exmo. However, in a statement released April 29th, Exmo denied that raids took place, but said that four employees were taken in for questioning. The Moscow Community Center for LGBT Plus Initiatives and Parna Plus, a website that reports on LGBT rights and health issues, said they would continue operating despite the rulings. Parna Plus said in an online statement that we view this as yet another step toward criminalizing LGBTQ visibility, independent journalism, and any public solidarity with the community in Russia. This follows a global trend of so-called anti-LGBT propaganda laws, which are usually falsely promoted as traditional value or child protection laws. In 2023, Russia enacted a sweeping span of legislation criminalizing what it calls the LGBTQ movement, outlawing everything from advocacy and literature to public gatherings and sharing pride-related symbols. These rules banned gender-affirming care and rights, annulling marriages involving transgender people, and banning transgender individuals from adopting children. They also tightened online censorship, restricting discussions about sexual orientation, and requiring age verification to access sites that discussed anything related to queer people, from global news and policy to community support and health care. Nearby countries like Belarus and Hungary followed suit, enacting their own anti-LGBT propaganda laws in an attempt to silence queer voices. The European Union recently ruled that Hungary's law was in violation of human rights and the Union's treaty, applying pressure on the newly elected Prime Minister Viktor Orban to repeal it.
6: A new federal court ruling could reshape access to gender-affirming care across the United States. An appeals court has upheld West Virginia's ban on Medicaid coverage for gender-affirming surgeries for adults. The decision reverses a lower court ruling that found the policy discriminatory. Medicaid is a joint federal and state program that provides free or low-cost health coverage to millions of Americans with limited income and resources. Judges say the law applies to specific procedures, not a protected class, arguing the state is within its rights to limit what Medicaid covers. The ruling builds on last year's Supreme Court decision to uphold Tennessee's ban on gender-affirming care for minors, extending that legal reasoning into adult health care. Advocates warn the impact could go far beyond West Virginia, emboldening other states to pursue similar restrictions and even influence private insurers deciding what care to cover. Gender-affirming care is widely recognized by major medical organizations as essential treatment linked to improved mental health outcomes. The plaintiffs are now asking for a rehearing as the case becomes an early test on how far courts may go in limiting access to transgender health care nationwide.
10: In Idaho, transgender residents are suing the state over what advocates call the most extreme bathroom ban in America. The lawsuit was filed in federal court to challenge HB 752, a new state law requiring transgender people to use public restrooms that align with their biological sex instead of their gender identity. The plaintiffs argue the policy violates their constitutional rights to equal protection, privacy, and due process, and could force them to avoid public life altogether. Under the law, a first offense could mean up to a year in jail, while a second offense could carry felony charges and up to 5 years in state prison. Idaho Governor Brad Little signed the bill on March 31st, International Transgender Day of Visibility. Over the past month, protesters staged sit-ins in the governor's office and bathrooms in the state capitol, leading to multiple arrests. Lorian Nettleton, a reporter for Idaho's News 6, spoke to Phil Tommen of Trans Affirm, a local advocacy group.
11: Just going to make it easier for just random people and law enforcement to go out of the way to harass trans people who are just trying to live their life.
10: The case comes as Republican-led states advance a broader wave of laws targeting transgender people in public spaces. According to data from the Movement Advancement Project, 21 U.S. states have some sort of policy banning transgender people from using restrooms consistent with their gender identity. Unless a federal court steps in, Idaho's law is set to take effect on July 1st.
6: A federal judge in Oregon has ordered the state to house transgender women in prison according to their gender identity, citing evidence they face a significantly higher risk of violence in men's facilities. The ruling stems from a class action lawsuit alleging systemic abuse and comes just days after the state agreed to a $295,000 settlement to a transgender woman who said she was harassed and assaulted while housed in a men's prison. Together, the cases highlight a growing legal battle over safety, rights, and housing policies for incarcerated transgender people.
10: Multiple human rights organizations are issuing travel warnings ahead of the 2026 FIFA World Cup. The event will take place across the U.S., Mexico, and Canada starting next month. Following the Trump administration's ongoing immigration and gender policies, Amnesty International, the American Civil Liberties Union, and the Human Rights Watch released statements advising attendees to be extra cautious as they may face arbitrary detention, deportation, or other human rights abuses, such as racial profiling, discrimination by law enforcement, invasive social media screenings, and searches of electronic devices, the suppression of speech and protest, and the risk of cruel or inhumane treatment, with some cases resulting in death. The ACLU is encouraging people to join them in contacting FIFA organizers to ask them to, quote, defend human rights, saying in a press release that President Trump's attack on human rights have been relentless, and this unprecedented evasion of accountability reflects President Trump's broader campaign to disrupt international law and justice. According to the U.S. State Department, upward of 6 million people are expected to travel for the event.
6: A high-profile custody case involving a transgender parent is drawing new scrutiny over how it's being portrayed. As we reported last week, the FBI sent a plane to Cuba to retrieve a 10-year-old child at the center of a custody dispute involving a transgender mother. But reporting from the New Republic suggests the case has been amplified with little verified detail and framed in ways that fuel anti-trans narratives. Federal officials said the child was taken

0: Question about the Catholic Church blessing same-sex marriages.
1: First of all, I think it's very important to understand that the unity or division of the church should not revolve around sexual matters. We tend to think that when the church is talking about morality, that the only issue of morality is sexual. And in reality, I believe there are much greater, more important issues, such as justice, equality, freedom of men and women, freedom of religion, that would all take priority before that particular issue.
0: Father James Martin, a Jesuit priest and founder of Outreach, an LGBTQ Catholic ministry, whose mission is to, quote, celebrate and elevate queer voices and experiences in the church, said in a social media post that Catholics should trust the Pope's discernment.
2: Pope Leo is not in any way abrogating or rescinding Fiducia Supplicans, which is the Vatican document from 2023 that allows priests, under certain conditions, to bless same-sex couples. One of the many conditions of Fiducia Supplicans was that these blessings would not be formalized. The Holy Father's larger point is that to move beyond Fiducia Supplicans, right, to formalize blessing same-sex couples, would be to risk unity in the church. What seems lukewarm in some parts of the church is white hot in other parts of the church. And one of Pope Leo's most ardent desires for the church is for unity. Remember that his papal motto is, in the one, capital O, we are one. His perhaps even larger point is that the church is for all people, a church for everyone, including LGBTQ people, including everyone.
0: Pope Leo, the first pope of American descent, is widely considered the most progressive pope to lead the church and its 1.4 billion members, so far giving vocal support for migrants and the poor, aligning with social justice causes, and in some aspects continuing the legacy of Pope Francis. Whether that approach leads to the broader recognition and inclusion of queer Catholics remains an open question.
3: That's NewsWrap, global queer news with attitude for the week ending May 1st, 2026. Follow the news in your area and around the world. 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
0: NewsWrap was written by Ebony Joseph, produced by Brian DeShazer, and brought to you by you.
3: Thank you. 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For This Way Out, I'm Tanya Kane Perry. Stay healthy.
0: And I'm Joe Bainline. 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
7: This is Stephen Rains, poet and board president of the Anais Nin Foundation. And you're listening to This Way Out. If you

0: Around the world, LGBTQ rights are once again at the center of political debate, as a new wave of legislation criminalizing queer existence is drawing concern from human rights advocates. Earlier this month, Belarus passed an expansive law banning the, quote, promotion of same-sex relationships and expanding penalties tied to LGBTQ expression, following a trend of so-called anti-LGBT propaganda laws from Senegal and Kazakhstan to Hungary and Georgia. In part one of a two-part series, This Way Out's Ebony Joseph explores what's driving this global shift and how it's reshaping life for queer communities.
1: In our Africa, here in Senegal, we don't accept this homosexuality.
2: That was a member of Senegal's parliament. Last month, the Senegalese National Assembly passed legislation criminalizing the, quote, promotion of homosexuality and doubled the penalty for consensual same-sex acts to up to 10 years in prison. The measure passed with 135 votes supporting the law and zero against. 2 days later, 17-year-old Malik Ndiaye was stabbed to death in Dakar by a group of fellow teens who made homophobic accusations against him. The law, the violence, it's not happening in a vacuum. There's been a chilling uptick in the systemic criminalization of queer people's existence from Eastern Europe to East

0: Africa, and around the world.
1: In the last 5 years, I would say that there are a few different waves of hostile legislation, or a few different types that we've seen. One is new criminalization of same-sex conduct in places where it was never criminalized before. And the Sahel region is the prime example of that, with Mali, Niger, and Burkina Faso all criminalizing same-sex conduct in the last 2 years. They were all former French colonies that hadn't inherited the same criminal laws as almost all the British colonies, and decided to criminalize at this point, in part out of kind of anti-Western sentiment. Then there are laws that are kind of doubling down on so-called LGBT propaganda, or propaganda of non-traditional sexual relations. So that's what a number of countries in Central Asia have adopted or are considering laws along these lines. And then there's a set of laws that are specifically targeting trans people. So in India, for instance, the new law is backtracking on a previously fairly progressive law providing for legal gender recognition of trans people. So the new approach, it's not a criminalizing approach, but it strips away rights that were there previously and basically kind of reinforces sex and gender binaries. So that's taking place in India, but it's also taking place in some countries in Europe and Latin America as well.
0: That's Neela Ghoshal, the Senior Director of Law, Policy, and Research at Outright International, a human rights org that works with partners around the world to strengthen the LGBTIQ movement. Ghoshal has spent the better part of the past 15 years tracking queer civil rights and fundamental freedoms across Africa. They say the new legislation is a backlash for all the progress activists have made in challenging colonial laws that stayed in place decades after independence.
1: There was a period of time in which it seemed like in Africa and elsewhere around the world, things were generally headed in the right direction. There were obviously some places where they weren't, but overall, many countries were decriminalizing same-sex conduct. During this period, we also saw a flowering of LGBTIQ civil society. So new organizations popping up, people becoming more vocal, people speaking out in places where they had never really spoken out freely before.
0: But Ghoshal says fear-mongering around the shifting status quo made silencing queer voices a go-to tactic for those looking to gain power. According to the Human Rights Watch, at least 67 countries have national laws criminalizing same-sex relations between consenting adults.
1: Queer people are being used as political pawns, and who benefits from this is politicians who need to engage in kind of development of moral panics, enemy construction, to present themselves as saviors who are protecting civilization. I lived in East Africa for 11 years. This is what people are asking for. They want jobs. They want, you know, their farms to be productive. They want to not have to pay bribes to police officers or to schools. And politicians don't want to do the work of finding solutions to these difficult problems. And so they construct another problem that they say that they can solve with a stroke of the pen. We're going to ban this group of people. That's a lot easier to do than to actually offer meaningful social and economic development.
0: In countries like Ghana, Nigeria, Uganda, and Senegal, these laws have gotten stricter over time. But suddenly, similar laws started popping up in places they'd never existed before, like Mali and Niger.
1: There are people who truly believe that what they are advocating for is demanded by their religion. There's a kind of contradiction in their logic a lot, which is that, you know, they kind of say, we need to ban same-sex conduct because it's a Western import. And there's this convenient forgetting that Christianity is also a Western import, and that historically there was a lot of support and acceptance for sexual and gender diversity. So, you know, it's really important for organizations on the ground to do the work of reminding people of their pre-colonial heritage, and that, in fact, homophobia is a Western imposition. But again, that kind of education work is difficult to do when you can then be criminalized for promoting homosexuality.
0: Colonial legacy, religion, and political games aside, every expert I spoke to said the common thread that ties this all together is the global rise of fascism, and particularly the influence of the United States.
1: There is growing hostility toward LGBTIQ people almost everywhere, and that has been emboldened by the Trump administration in the United States. So I think that's why we are suddenly seeing a wave of new criminalizing laws.
0: from anti-trans executive orders to so-called family value proclamations. Global power players like Russia and the US often set the tone of what's tolerated and how far other governments think they can go.
2: We're seeing a new trend of colonialization, of imperialism, going from Russia, going across to Georgia, Kazakhstan, Kyrgyzstan, into potentially Slovakia, into Egypt. So one of these dangers is that these laws become normalized, that these governments learn they can attack LGBTI people, wait out the criticism, and then move on. So democratic institutions need to respond early, consistently, and publicly. And the question also needs to be asked, who is the foreign interferer here? It's not LGBTI people.
0: Gurchatan Sandhu is the director of programs at ILGA World, an international association that campaigns for the human rights of lesbian, gay, bisexual, trans, and intersex people. They say diplomatic leaders often negotiate these policies behind the scenes. But when one country goes too far, organizations like the UN or World Bank can step in with sanctions, hitting these countries where it hurts, in their pockets. The World Bank froze loans to Uganda in 2023, after the country enacted its Anti-Homosexuality Act. The European Union sanctioned Polish municipalities that declared themselves LGBT-free zones. Just last week, the EU ruled that Hungary's anti-LGBTQ propaganda law, which was framed as a policy to protect children from pedophiles, was a human rights violation and broke the union's treaty.
2: So funding conditionality matters, but it's only part of the toolbox. What we need is a full accountability ecosystem, courts, independent judiciary, political pressure, diplomatic pressure, support for civil society. That means a free and independent public education.
0: But the story doesn't end when these laws go away. Activists on the ground say changing the law doesn't always change daily life for queer people.
3: I would say it will be a huge disappointment and being tired that even though we are working on the same things for many, many years, nothing has changed.
0: Anna Maria Linczowska is the advocacy and litigation officer for Poland's campaign against homophobia. If you've read the headlines, you might think Poland has made major strides in recognizing queer rights. The last so-called LGBT-free zone was removed in 2024. And in March, a gay couple registered their marriage in Warsaw, even though same-sex marriage isn't legal in Poland. They got married in Germany, and the EU ruled that all union members must recognize marriages performed in other states. But when it comes to protections against discrimination, there's still a long way to go.
3: Now we are in this very difficult point for us as an organization working in advocacy, but also very challenging because even the government does not agree how to implement the law and we do not have any formal protection for same-sex couples, no recognition of them. We do not have any protection regarding the rights of children.
0: Linczowska says that in this confusing legal environment, it's hard to mobilize people.
3: To convince people that if they engage, they can still make a difference. To not lose this hope. I think it is the biggest challenge. And also you must remember in Poland that for 8 years, between 2015 and 2023, we had a quite conservative and right-oriented government, which also had very big influence on public media. Because, you know, if you hear something from television said by Minister of Education or candidate for president, it is easy to repeat it because you don't have any shame. They tried to create it two images of Poland, one which is the one supported by the left with these all bad LGBT plus people, and the other one, which is based on the protection of family, protection of traditional values, and so on and so on.
0: Sandhu says this rhetoric is a common strategy.
2: There are, in one way, some of the same kind of laws that we even saw during the Lavender Scares in the US or during the Purge in Canada and in other parts of Europe, but just with a different face or a different narrative. The shift is significant because it makes criminalization sound protective. I also want to stress that it's really not about protecting children. LGBTI youth and adolescents exist. Adolescents with LGBTI parents exist. We need to say very clearly, censorship does not protect families and children.
0: Across all my conversations, one theme kept coming up. These censorship laws echo the tactics of past authoritarian regimes, from Hitler's Germany to Mussolini's Italy, where limiting speech was always the first step in expanding power.
1: Governments are trying to suppress the community so that it's not safe to advocate against harmful laws. So they're trying to basically preempt a situation where people can't come out of the streets and mobilize because you risk being arrested, you risk being subjected to mob violence.
0: It takes time to change the culture and narrative perpetuated by these laws, but when the fear and stigma subside, queer voices can finally be heard.
1: In both Botswana and Namibia, these were both countries that had decriminalized same-sex conduct between the previous election and the election in 2024. So all it took was one cycle of decriminalization to have the country's first queer candidates, first openly queer candidates. So that's, you know, really exciting and wonderful that if there is a little bit more legal and political space to maneuver, people will seize that space.
0: And that change doesn't happen from the top down.
2: You cannot defend LGBTI rights from Brussels, Geneva, or New York alone, or Vienna for that matter. The most important work done is being done by local activists, lawyers, journalists, parents, teachers, and community organizations. They need protection. They need funding. They need political backing.
0: And as governments debate laws and language, activists say the real test is simple. Whether the people most affected are safe enough to speak out, organize, and be heard. I'm Ebony Joseph for This Way Out.
4: Thanks for choosing This Way Out, brought to you by the nonprofit Overnight Productions. Ebony Joseph is news writer and producer of the feature report on anti-LGBTQ laws around the world. The report continues next week in part two. Joy Ladakun performed some of the music you heard, and Kim Wilson composed and performed our theme music. Associate producer Lucia Chappell has been taking some well-deserved time off this month. On May 9th, 2026, the National Lesbian and Gay Journalists Association, or NLGJA, is holding their Pride Press Prom Gala, honoring Southern California's LGBTQ+ history and celebrating the journalists documenting queer and trans life. The late Greg Gordon and Lucia Chappell, co-founders of This Way Out, have been awarded the Choi Masters Legacy Award for Visionaries in Media, presented in collaboration with the Los Angeles Blade. This award honors a journalist or news media professional whose work reflects a dedication to the craft of journalism and a commitment to setting the stage for the next generation of LGBTQ+ industry leaders. Congratulations to Lucia and the late Greg Gordon. Lucia will accept the award at the May 9th gala. She will be back on the air in a few weeks. This Way Out thanks the Kicking Assets Fund of the Tides Foundation, Julie Reisinger, Richard Merck, and Brad Payton of Silicon Valley celebrating their 50th year together. Look for This Way Out Radio on social media. 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

0: From Toronto and Chicago, this is Democracy Now! President Trump's warned Iran will be blown off the face of the earth if U.S. warships are targeted in the Strait of Hormuz. In the latest attempt to address the energy crisis, the U.S. has launched Project Freedom, a military effort to quote-unquote guide commercial ships out of the Gulf despite the Iranian blockade. Will the strategy work, and can the fragile ceasefire hold? We'll speak with Rutgers professor Toby Jones. Then to the Federal Communications Commission targeting of Disney, the parent company of ABC, after President Trump and the First Lady called for ABC to fire late-night comedian Jimmy Kimmel again. We'll talk to the lone Democratic FCC commissioner, Ana Gomez.
1: I think it's very important that all of us speak up, speak out, and push back when we see that our government is interfering in our free speech, our freedom of assembly, and our free press. And that includes the corporate parents. As I mentioned before, capitulation breeds capitulation, but courage breeds courage.
0: We'll also speak about the proposed mega merger between Paramount and Time Warner Discovery. If approved, CBS, CNN, and HBO would all be owned by the one company. And we look at a growing funding crisis impacting an often overlooked corner of public media, public access television.
2: It's happening everywhere. Cord cutting. Outdated law. FCC threats. Federal grant cancellations. Doors are being closed. And over 1,500 local media stations across the nation are being punished.
0: All that and more coming up. Welcome to Democracy Now!, democracynow.org, The War and Peace Report. I'm Amy Goodman. President Trump's warned Iran will be blown off the face of the earth if U.S. warships are targeted in the Strait of Hormuz. Trump's renewed threat to destroy Iran came as the Pentagon rebranded its war from Operation Epic Fury to Project Freedom, turning its focus to reopening the Strait of Hormuz to commercial traffic. On Monday, Iranian state media said the U.S. had fired on small cargo boats carrying goods and passengers, killing five civilians. U.S. Central Command confirmed it had attacked several boats, but insisted they were threatening commercial vessels. Separately, United Arab Emirates said it had come under attack from drones and missiles that caused a fire at an oil facility at the port of Fujairah. The port is outside the Strait of Hormuz and is one of few export routes that doesn't require transiting through the strait. Three Indian nationals were injured in the attack. Iran claimed it was not responsible. Meanwhile, in Washington, D.C., a man who scaled the Frederick Douglass Bridge to protest the war in Iran remained on the bridge overnight and into a fifth consecutive day. Guido Reichstadter, a veteran and father of two from Florida, said in a statement, quote, "I'm calling on the people of the United States to bring an immediate end to the Trump regime's illegal war in Iran and the removal of the regime's power through mass, nonviolent, direct action and non-cooperation," unquote. Iran executed three men on Sunday in connection with anti-government protests earlier this year. Mehdi Rezuli, Mohammad Reza Miri, and Ibrahim Dolatabadi were all hanged in Mashhad. According to Iran Human Rights Monitor, Iran carried out 656 executions in the first 3 months this year. Since March, during the U.S.-Israeli war in Iran, there have been 24 political executions. Meanwhile, Nobel Peace Laureate Narges Mohammadi has been hospitalized in critical condition after collapsing in Zanjan prison. She suffered a heart attack in March and has since experienced chest pain, severe headaches, and double vision. But authorities continue to deny her transfer to specialist care in Tehran. Mohammadi has been arrested 13 times and sentenced to a cumulative 31 years in prison. She received the Nobel Peace Prize in 2023 for her advocacy against torture and the death penalty in Iran. In Gaza, Israeli strikes killed at least three Palestinians in separate attacks Monday. Earlier today, an Israeli drone attack killed a Palestinian in Gaza City, leaving several others badly injured. On Sunday, an Israeli military broadcaster reported its forces had expanded control of the Gaza Strip to nearly 60% of the territory and were prepared to resume a full-scale assault if ordered. In the occupied West Bank, Israeli forces shot and killed a 26-year-old Palestinian man Monday as they raided a busy commercial area of Nablus. Naif Samarablus died after he was shot in the head. He'd reportedly just dropped his wife at a nearby hospital to give birth to their first child. At least four others, including two children, were struck and wounded by live ammunition. The U.S. military says it launched another strike on a vessel in the Caribbean, killing two people Monday. The Trump administration once again claimed the vessel was carrying drugs without providing any evidence. Since September, the Pentagon says it's killed at least 188 people in strikes on boats in the Caribbean and Eastern Pacific. The attacks have been widely condemned as illegal. Ukraine's interior minister says Russian attacks on Monday killed 14 people and wounded at least 60 others across multiple regions of Ukraine, with reports of heavy shelling and damage to residential areas. Russia's latest assault came as President Vladimir Putin said he would declare a unilateral ceasefire in Ukraine for Friday and Saturday as Russia marks Victory Day, commemorating the 81st anniversary of the defeat of Nazi Germany in World War II. Meanwhile, Russia faces a growing environmental disaster along its Black Sea coast after Ukraine struck the oil refining port of Tuapse for the fourth time in less than 3 weeks. The attacks created large oil spills, huge clouds of acrid smoke, and toxic black rain that fell on residents and contaminated more than 30 miles of coastline. In New Orleans, a federal appeals court blocked criminal court clerk Calvin Duncan from taking office Monday, which was scheduled to be his first day on the job. Duncan won election to the post in November, just 5 years after his release from prison after serving 28 years for a murder he did not commit. He was exonerated in 2021 and earned his law degree a year later at age 60. His position was eliminated last Friday when the Republican governor, Jeff Landry, signed legislation abolishing it. Governor Landry also canceled upcoming primary elections following Thursday's Supreme Court ruling, which struck down the last remaining major provision of the Voting Rights Act. On Monday, protesters marched through the streets of New Orleans demanding an end to racist gerrymandering of Louisiana's congressional maps and the reinstatement of Calvin Duncan to his elected position.
3: You know, Calvin Duncan won a race with 68% of the vote. You know, so that's the citizens of New Orleans. I think that should be honored and respected. And the fact that it's not, I think anybody who have a sense of right and wrong should stand up against that, because that's a direct strike against democracy. And if we don't stand against this, then, you know, America is just dissolving, as far as I'm concerned.
0: Alabama's state legislature adjourned a special session Monday after demonstrators entered the state house in Montgomery to protest Republican plans to adopt a gerrymandered map that dilutes the power of black voters. Currently, an injunction bars Alabama from redrawing its congressional maps before 2030. But following the Supreme Court's ruling last week gutting the Voting Rights Act, Republican Attorney General Steve Marshall filed an emergency motion asking a court to lift the prohibition. This is Dee Reed, an organizer with Black Lives Matter.
4: It is a strategic attempt to erase the Voting Rights Act, which we know is our strongest protection against disenfranchisement. Protections that were not given. Protections that were fought for right here in Alabama by the people from Selma.
0: A A new investigation by the Washington Post looks at the increasing use of force by guards against immigrants detained in ICE jails nationwide. The Post found nearly 800 cases in which ICE guards used physical violence or deployed chemical agents on jailed immigrants during Trump's first year back in office, a 37% increase compared to the previous year. The skyrocketing use of force comes as the Trump administration packs ICE jails beyond their capacity as part of his mass deportation campaign. Meanwhile, the Department of Homeland Security has shuttered its internal watchdog offices that track the abuse of immigrants in custody. The U.S. Supreme Court Monday stepped in to block a lower court ruling that would have cut off access to the abortion pill mifepristone for millions of people nationwide. The order was signed by Justice Samuel Alito, who put a one-week hold on major changes to how the pill can be prescribed, temporarily restoring nationwide telehealth and mail access through May 11th. The temporary pause gives the Supreme Court time to consider next steps in the case as it weighs emergency requests filed by the manufacturers of mifepristone. In India, Prime Minister Narendra Modi's Hindu Nationalist Party, BJP, is tightening its political grip after winning a key legislative election in one of India's most populous states, West Bengal. The victory brought an end to 15 years of rule by Mamata Banerjee, who is one of Modi's most outspoken opponents. In the run-up to the election, an estimated 9 million people were stripped of their right to vote, removed from the voter registration in a move that disproportionately targeted Muslims in West Bengal. The 2026 Pulitzer Prize winners were announced on Monday. Palestinian photographer Sahar Al-Ghora and New York Times contributor won the prize for breaking news photography for his work documenting Israel's war and siege on Gaza. M. Gessen of the New York Times won the Pulitzer Prize for opinion writing. Meanwhile, a special citation was awarded to Miami Herald investigative journalist Julie Brown for her groundbreaking reporting in 2017 and 18 that exposed Jeffrey Epstein's sex trafficking network. In Wisconsin, animal rights advocates reached a deal with Ridgeland Farms to secure the release of 1,500 beagles bred for medical experimentation. Their victory came after hundreds of activists attempted to enter a property owned by Ridgeland Farms, where beagles are held in brutal conditions, subjected to surgeries without anesthesia and other abuses. The protest earlier this month led to the arrest of at least 25 people, with police injuring scores of activists at the action. And in New York, this year's Met Gala at the Metropolitan Museum of Art faced protests on Monday. The event was sponsored by Amazon's billionaire founder Jeff Bezos and his wife Lauren Sanchez Bezos, ahead of the gala. The activism group Everyone Hates Elon projected video interviews with Amazon workers onto the Bezos' Manhattan penthouse, alongside slogans including, "If you can buy the Met Gala, you can pay more taxes," and "No red carpet for Trump's billionaires." On Friday, the group placed hundreds of bottles of fake urine inside the Metropolitan Museum of Art, referring to complaints by Amazon workers of having to skip bathroom breaks and urinate in bottles. The group also plastered ads across the city reading, quote, "The Bezos Met Gala, brought to you by the company that powers ICE," a reference to Amazon's cloud computing contract with ICE. Amazon's labor union founder, Chris Smalls, was arrested outside the Met Gala after allegedly jumping a barricade. Meanwhile, labor unions staged a ball without billionaires in Manhattan's meatpacking district as an alternative fashion show to the Met Gala. Amazon, Whole Foods, Washington Post, Starbucks, and Uber workers walked the runway in looks by immigrant designers. This is SEIU President April Verrett.
5: They can try to take our rights. They can try to redraw the lines. They can try to control the systems, but they will never, ever be able to replicate the brilliance, the creativity, the resilience of the people they are trying to hold down. So this ball without billionaires is not just about fashion. It is about power. It's about telling the truth that people who sew and care and drive and cook and clean and secure and those that create are the ones who make everything possible. Labor is art.
0: And those are some of the headlines. This is Democracy Now!, democracynow.org, The War and Peace Report. I'm Amy Goodman in Toronto, speaking at Radio Days North America. Juan Gonzalez is in Chicago. Hi, Juan.
6: Hi, Amy, and welcome to all of our listeners and viewers across the country and around the world.
0: President Trump's warned that Iran will be blown off the face of the earth if U.S. warships are targeted in the Strait of Hormuz. Trump's renewed threat to destroy Iran came as the Pentagon rebranded its war from Operation Epic Fury to Project Freedom, turning its focus to reopening the Strait of Hormuz to commercial traffic amidst the widening energy crisis. On Monday, Iranian state media said the U.S. had fired on small cargo boats carrying goods and passengers, killing five civilians. U.S. Central Command confirmed it attacked several boats, but insisted they were threatening commercial vessels. Separately, the United Arab Emirates said it had come under attack from drones and missiles that caused a fire at an oil facility at the port of Fujairah. The port is outside the Strait of Hormuz and is one of few export routes that doesn't require transiting through the strait. Three Indian nationals were injured in the attack. Iran claimed it was not responsible. The Iranian foreign minister in a social media post warned the U.S. against being dragged back into a quagmire and dismissed Project Freedom as, quote, Project Deadlock. To discuss all this and more, we're joined by Toby Jones, associate professor of Middle East history at Rutgers University, writes frequently on oil, war in the Middle East, and is author of Desert Kingdom, How Oil and Water Forged Modern Saudi Arabia. Also wrote Running Dry, Essays on Energy, Water, and Environmental Crisis. We welcome you, Professor Jones, to Democracy Now! If you can talk about, well, what some are calling this project stalemate, with President Trump once again threatening to blow up Iran, and overall your assessment of what's happening right now.
7: Well, we're seeing two things. Well, first of all, thank you for having me back on. We're seeing two things in the region. One is an intensification or an escalation of the saber rattling that's become characteristic of Trump's disposition and sort of approach to tensions in the Gulf, a crisis that he created along with Israel in evading and launching an attack on Iran in February. He can't control the narrative, and so he escalates. He also can't control what's happening on the waters of the Gulf. It's become clear the limits of American naval power. Its military capacity to dictate terms in the Gulf are significantly constrained. Iran, with through sort of asymmetric tactics, a minimalist approach to the sort of its own response to threats in the region, has basically handcuffed the United States' ability to dictate terms. What now sort of circulates over the Gulf is an environment of uncertainty and fear. Nobody trusts that the United States can stop Iran from carrying out attacks if they wish to on commercial shipping. Nobody trusts that Iran won't, in fact, carry out attacks on cargo or other merchant shipping. And so the region is in the grip of paralysis, limited American imperial power, an aggressive or at least a marginally capable Iranian military force has revealed both the limits of American capacity and has frozen the region in crisis. I will say one other thing, though, before we sort of carry on the conversation. We should be wary about any claims about what's happening in the Gulf and what's not happening in the Gulf, particularly at the Strait. We know that ships aren't moving at a much diminished capacity. Neither oil or other merchant shipping seems to be moving according to our normal registers of observation, the normal tools that we use to look. But there is some transit happening. The thing that's important to keep in mind as we go forward and trying to make sense of all of this is how little we actually know. There is an information blackout. Data is largely unavailable. This is true within the states in the region, and it's largely true on the waters of the Gulf itself. There's still so much that we don't know about what's actually happening that to some extent, to a large extent, we're beholden to the extreme rhetoric coming from all sides.
6: And Professor Jones, I wanted to ask you, in less than 10 days, on May 14th, Trump will be traveling to China for a summit with President Xi Jinping. Trump already postponed this trip once because of the war. How do you think his failure to negotiate an end to the conflict will affect those talks in Beijing?
7: Well, it's hard to know what Trump's sort of calculation of all of this is or where he sees China fitting in. I think that that's largely believed that both China and Russia, you know, ostensibly two rivals to American global hegemony, are supporting Iran either through financial means or through oil consumption or through other forms of material and financial support. It's unclear whether Trump will challenge China's role in the region. Once again, you know, what's important to take away here, or part of what's important to take away here, is that through an unprovoked assault on Iran, Trump has accelerated or at least clarified the real limits of American imperial power. He has hastened Americans' hegemonic decline, at least in the Gulf. And as you've asked, Juan, I think this spirals out and how Trump and the Americans see the Gulf as a centerpiece of its global power. Whether China is actively engaged in supporting or propping up Iran, or whether it's quietly engaged, the reality is that China has emerged as a significant rival to the United States in the region. That's not necessarily a new thing, but it's more clear than ever. And whether Trump is in a capacity to either address that or do anything about it is not only unclear, it seems unlikely to me. Trump has put the United States— I'm not one to celebrate American empire, but he's definitely put the United States in a much more vulnerable and weakened position globally as a result of this war.
6: And you mentioned this historic trend of the United States, its alignment with Gulf countries and the Middle East as key to U.S. Strategy of domination around the world. How has this war, regardless of how it ends, affected that?
7: Well, think of the United States as having engaged in a 50-year project to secure its primacy in the Gulf. It succeeded the British Empire in the late 1970s and early 1980s. It engaged in the Iran-Iraq War in the middle of the 1980s, which was the first time that it projected its naval military power in the region in an attempt to escort Kuwaiti and other Arab oil shipping in and out of the Strait of Hormuz. And ever since then, we should understand Desert Storm, the sanctions era of the 1990s, the 2003 invasion of Iraq, is partly a response to American attempts to secure its primacy in the region. And it's done so not only by projecting its power, but also by maintaining relationships with awful authoritarian regimes in the region, the Saudis, the Emiratis, the Kuwaitis, the Bahrainis, and others. What this war has done is it's called into question the efficacy of that system and that arrangement. And it has created the material conditions in the region where Iran, through asymmetric and minimalistic measures, has been able to undermine the primacy, both in real terms and in symbolic ways, of American power. I think, to put it simply, if the United States has been engaged in a 50-year imperial project to protect its interests in the region and its allies in the region, which all circulate around oil, this war has rapidly undone the conditions that made that possible in the first place.
0: If you can talk about the particular Gulf countries and their relationship with the United States right now, and is it shifting? You wrote the book Desert Kingdom, How Oil and Water Forge Modern Saudi Arabia. If you could talk about Saudi Arabia, I mean, you have Jared Kushner, the Trump's son-in-law, and Steve Witkoff, two developers who are the so-called peace envoys. Jared Kushner got, something like $2 billion from the Saudi Sovereign Fund, very close to MBS, the crown prince, Mohammed bin Salman. And then you have the United Arab Emirates that just pulled out of OPEC and says today that it was hit by a drone, though Iran says this was not their drone. And is now suffering from yet another fire.
7: Yeah, these are steadfast allies of the United States. What's interesting over the last 2.5 decades is that that also means they're steadfast allies of Israel. So we should understand the Israelis, the Saudis, the Emiratis, and the Americans in particular as being in full alignment on their approach to the regional dynamic. That largely means they're in lockstep in confronting and in narrating a particular framework of thinking about Iran as their principal rival in the region. This is one of the products of the 2003 invasion and the Iraq War. That doesn't mean that there isn't rivalry within the region or that there aren't challenges to how stable this arrangement is. Saudi Arabia, for example, was on the precipice of normalization with Israel prior to Israel's genocide in Gaza, which compelled a recalculation on their part. Saudi Arabia and the United Arab Emirates, while both aligning with Israel and the United States, have their own regional rivalry that's taking shape. As you mentioned, the UAE recently withdrew, or as of this month, has withdrawn from OPEC. That's largely a reflection of an internal power struggle between Saudi Arabia and UAE over control of global energy markets, and also a reflection of the kind of shifting economic capacities in both countries. Their rivals in South Yemen, their rivals in Sudan, where they compete various competing factions militarily and politically. So we see a regional order that's more or less in alignment, where Iran stands as the principal problem, but we see fissures within that regional order. What that means for American sort of rent seekers like Jared Kushner and those close to the Trump administration is that in some ways that relationship is transactional. How do the Saudis fund or support Kushner and his hedge funds or his real estate projects? How might they benefit economically in the region is a central concern of some players within the Trump and the Saudi regimes. But beyond that, there are also these political, economic, and imperial alignments that act in sort of parallel with those. Sometimes they're in support of one another, and other times they're in tension of one another. But I think that it doesn't, what's not called into question is the depth of the relationship between those places. And I'll say this, one thing that we're not paying close enough attention, sorry.
6: No, Professor, I just want to ask you, we only have about a minute or so, but if you could briefly talk, you've written extensively on environmental crisis in the region. How has the war exacerbated environmental crisis?
7: Well, again, there's a lot of information that we don't know about the region. We've seen some evidence from satellite imagery of oil spills in the Gulf as a result of various attacks at various points earlier in the war. I think one thing we need to do and keep in mind constantly, although we've been talking about Iran in the Gulf today, is that this is very much a multi-front war that includes Lebanon, Gaza, and the West Bank. This is a war on Palestine, Lebanon, and Iran. And here we see that the Israeli tactical approach to its territorial maximalism and American and in support of American empire is a tactics of ruin, to destroy landscapes, to destroy communities, to evoke and commit environmental atrocity in order to make the region uninhabitable or at least precarious for hundreds of thousands, if not millions, of people. We saw this with strikes on oil facilities in Tehran in the early stages of the war, on other infrastructure facilities. Trump's constant bombast threatening infrastructural and sort of targeting the conditions that preserve life, both environmentally and otherwise, are a core precept of the American-Israeli war. We will only reckon with this in the months and years that follow, however this concludes.
6: Well, we want to thank you for being with us, Professor Toby Jones, of Middle East History Professor at Rutgers University in New Brunswick, and we'll be back after a brief break.
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9: 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In May, we recognize May Day, also known as International Workers' Day. While May 1st has roots in ancient seasonal traditions, its modern meaning comes from the labor movement and the ongoing fight for fair wages, safe conditions, and dignity on the job. Those demands were met with resistance and often violence, but they led to real change. The 8-hour workday, child labor laws, and workplace protections that many still rely on today. That work continues. The federal minimum wage of $7.25 an hour is unchanged since 2009, while the cost of living rises. Gender equity and immigration policy remain deeply tied to how work and workers are valued in this country. Throughout May, Co-op highlights music and public affairs programming that reflect the voices, histories, and struggles of working people. More info about May Day at KOOP.org.
0: This is Democracy Now!, democracynow.org, the War and Peace Report. I'm Amy Goodman, broadcasting today from Toronto, Canada. Juan Gonzalez is in Chicago. As President Trump continues to attack media organizations and journalists, we turn now to look at the Federal Communications Commission targeting of Disney, the parent company of ABC. Last week, FCC Chair Brendan Carr ordered a review of 8 local ABC TV licenses. They were not scheduled to be up for renewal until 2028. But Carr ordered an early review, which could lead to ABC being stripped of the licenses. Carr made the announcement one day after President Trump and First Lady Melania Trump publicly demanded ABC fire late-night host Jimmy Kimmel once again, this time over a joke he made about them. Carr's denied there was a connection, citing a separate FCC investigation into Disney's DEI, that's diversity, equity, and inclusion policies. Carr was questioned by reporters last week.
10: Was there any connection? Did you feel any pressure? Was the timing at all, you know, as a result of White House pressure or what happened on Saturday night?
11: No, this was a decision that we made inside this building based on where we were in the enforcement matter. There was no pressure from the outside. There was no suggestion from the outside. There was no call for agency action from the outside. This was based on our assessment of where we were. And with respect to President Trump, obviously he has every right, First Amendment right, to express his position on this. One of the great things about President Trump is he's very transparent. He has told publicly his position. He has every right to make the decisions that he's made, to make the public calls that he's made. Same with the First Lady. And there's a lot of people out there that agree with them.
10: And just can I ask on and then will the Jimmy Kimmel, will that all or any speech issues be part of this review? Is it solely restricted to DEI, the license, the early license reviews?
11: Our DEI review is going to continue and it's going to be part of that. We are calling their licenses in for early renewal. I think they have 8 station licenses. Once they make that filing, then anybody can file petitions to deny. We can't control what claims they make in their petitions to deny, and we'll take a look at all of that.
0: Last September, ABC briefly suspended Jimmy Kimmel's show after Brendan Carr threatened to take action over remarks Kimmel made following the assassination of Charlie Kirk.
12: You know, when you look at the conduct that has taken place by Jimmy Kimmel, it appears to be some of the sickest conduct possible. I mean, look, we can do this the easy way or the hard way. These companies can find ways to change conduct, to take action, frankly, on Kimmel, or, you know, there's going to be additional work for the FCC ahead.
0: The FCC currently has just 3 commissioners. The sole Democrat on the FCC, Ana Gomez, spoke at a hearing last week and criticized Carr's latest move targeting ABC.
13: Calling an early renewal of a broadcast license is a rare step. It happens only as a last resort and after evidence of clear abuse of the trust surrounding that license or a blatant violation of our rules. It has not happened in decades. And the targeting of a group of stations to punish a parent company has never happened in history. The irony is not lost on anyone. A joke made about an event meant to honor the First Amendment is now being used as a justification to curtail it.
0: That was FCC Commissioner Ana Gomez speaking last week. She joins us now from Washington, D.C. to talk about the ABC probe, the proposed mega merger between Paramount and Time Warner Discovery. If approved, it would mean CNN, CBS, HBO, and more would all be under one roof and more. Commissioner Gomez, thanks so much for being with us. Start off by talking about what's at stake with the FCC chair Carr's threat to pull the licenses from ABC stations over Jimmy Kimmel once again.
13: Yes, good morning. It's good to be with you today.
14: What the FCC has done is the most offensive assault on the First Amendment so far by this FCC. It is going after, in an unprecedented fashion, a network program by threatening the licenses of the local broadcasters of that network. It's bound to fail if, in fact, Disney pushes back. And I'm glad to see that, in fact, they are. Because if this actually gets reviewed by court, it will be a long-needed rebuke of the abuses of this FCC and this administration of the First Amendment.
6: And Commissioner, that currently stations have 10 years once they're granted a license before it has to be renewed. This was actually extended by many years in previous Republican administrations after citizen groups began to challenge the licenses of many stations around the country in the 60s and the 70s. How unusual is it, this idea of even before the period of the license is up for renewal, that the government steps in?
14: It's extremely unusual. The last time that the agency advanced the period for a renewal of a license was over a half a century ago, and most certainly has never been done where eight of the entirely eight local broadcast stations owned by the network are brought up for renewal. And to be clear, the earliest renewal that was due was in 2028. The latest was in 2031. And these are actually eight-year licenses. So this is extremely unprecedented. And it just shows you what a pretext it is for going after Disney, because Disney has so far refused to bend the knee to this administration's demands that it fire a comedian and that it change its content so that this administration isn't upset by whatever coverage it's getting by this network. It's also meant, by the way, as a threat to other broadcasters, basically putting them on notice that if they upset this administration, they too will be dragged before the FCC in an early renewal process.
6: Could you tell us whether you've had conversations with the chair of the FCC, Brendan Carr, about this, to what degree you feel he is basically doing whatever President Trump wants?
14: Well, this administration is using any point of leverage that it has to go after its critics, whether it's the FCC, whether it's the FTC, whether it's the Department of Justice, whether it's the Department of Defense. It is trying everything it can to ensure that it gets coverage that it likes. And I have been very vocal in my criticism of this, and frankly, in alerting everyone, the public, the corporations, the broadcasters, reporters, that this is a serious issue for our democracy.
15: I think it's important to note that Trump's FCC pick, Brendan Carr, the chair of the FCC, wrote Project 2025's chapter on the FCC. And I want to go from what we're talking about with ABC and Kimmel and ABC being threatened with losing stations, losing their licenses, to mega mergers. More than 100 of Hollywood's most prominent writers, directors, and actors, and thousands of people overall related to Hollywood, producers, directors, actors, signed an open letter voicing their opposition to the proposed merger of Paramount, that was Paramount Skydance, and Warner Brothers Discovery. The letter reads in part, quote, "The integrity, independence, and diversity of our industry would be grievously compromised. Competition is essential for a healthy economy and a healthy democracy. So is thoughtful regulation and enforcement," unquote. Paramount Skydance announced its intended $111 billion acquisition of Warner Brothers Discovery early this year after Netflix dropped its bid after meeting at the White House. Paramount's offer still requires regulatory approval in the U.S. and Europe. If completed, it would create the largest media conglomerate in U.S. history, spanning news, sports, movies, video games, theme parks, and more, all controlled by Paramount chair David Ellison, a vocal supporter of President Trump, as is his father, the billionaire Larry Ellison. So if Paramount Warner Brothers Discovery were approved, it would put CBS, owned by Paramount, together with HBO, CNN, and other what they call media properties. Can you talk about the significance of this, the mass opposition to this, Commissioner Gomez?
14: Sure. One thing that's important to note is that the FCC actually does not have a part in approving the actual merger itself, but it does have a role in approving the, or not approving, in reviewing the foreign ownership that is implicated by this transaction. And I'll get to that in a minute. Traditionally, what the FCC worries about when it comes to media and its regulations are three things: competition, localism, in other words, serving your local communities, and viewpoint diversity. And those principles are very important because we want to make sure that every viewer, every listener has the ability

0: because it's owned by the same corporate parent. And that is, in fact, harmful for localism, for civic engagement, even for getting information about high school sports. And, you know, we lose that benefit. We also don't want to reach a point where we just become a nation that gets content dictated to it by this administration. When Paramount was bought by Skydance, in fact, the commission did approve that. And one of the things that this commission imposed on that transaction was a requirement that they have a truth arbiter or an ombudsperson that would field complaints about bias in the content of the network. That is dangerous because we don't want to have a viewing public that is only seeing what this administration wants them to see. Now, with regard to the foreign ownership of the in the Paramount Warner Brothers transaction, I'm concerned that this FCC ensured that it actually carefully reviews what is being asked for here. Paramount has asked for the commission to approve up to 100% indirect foreign ownership in this transaction. Now, the foreign ownership we're talking about here is sovereign wealth funds by foreign countries and 10% by a Chinese company that is essentially controlled by China. I think there is a real issue here that we need to be concerned about if what this results in is a chilling effect and what content that viewers see because of any fear of upsetting these foreign governments in whatever content is being shown. And we've seen that already happen in, for example, the nixing of documentaries about reporters that have been murdered, you know, the Khashoggi murder. So this is a serious issue for the FCC, and we need to really seriously consider it.
1: And Commissioner Gomez, I'd like you to briefly comment on another major merger between Nexstar Media Group and Tegna, two of the largest local broadcast station owners in the U.S. The Trump administration approved the merger after your FCC waived rules limiting any company from owning stations that together reach more than 39% of U.S. households. Could you talk about that merger and the fact that Nexstar Media Group is its owners are known as very conservative folks who have aligned themselves with the Trump administration in the past.
0: Yes. So much like the foreign ownership, by the way, there's a statutory cap in how much a single owner can own in terms of local broadcasters. That ownership cap is 39% of viewing households in this country. The Nexstar Tegna merger will lead to a transaction that will reach 80% of viewing households of this country. And this goes back to my point about viewpoint diversity. What we have seen in the past, we've seen mergers in the past of local broadcasters, and what that leads to is a reduction of the journalism and of the local content because what these transactions are seeking are synergies. Synergies are just another word for layoffs. And so what will happen is you will get the same content shown at all of these broadcasters in these individual markets, and you will no longer have a diversity of viewpoints being shown. And as you note, this Nexstar has been very sympathetic to this administration, probably for lots of reasons, not the least of which is that they want these transactions to be approved. But that's a problem because we don't want to have our media content fed to us by one person.
2: Significant in this, Commissioner Gomez, is that three Republican attorneys general, including Kris Kobach of Kansas, have joined with eight Democratic attorney generals in filing suit over this or challenging this legally.
0: Yeah, and important, that's the other thing I didn't mention, is one of the issues with having so much power concentrated in one corporation is that it will actually lead to increased cable rates and streaming rates for the viewers themselves, because it changes the balance.

0: chance of negotiating power. And that is a large reason why these attorney generals, both on Republicans and Democrats, are challenging the transaction. And one of the things that we saw, by the way, which I found very disturbing about this transaction, is that despite the magnitude of this transaction and despite the fact that it was unlawful for the FCC to actually approve it, it was not voted on by the commission. And that is done for a couple of reasons. One, it's less complicated if I cannot speak out publicly about something that's being done as a backdoor deal. And it was rushed through in order to avoid this very judicial review. All of the approvals, the DOJ approval, the FCC approval, happened very quickly in one day, and the transaction closed in 10 minutes after the FCC approved it. Clearly, this was coordinated so that this billionaire buddy bypass that this administration seems to have for the corporations it supports could get this done and hopefully avoid this judicial review. Apparently, it didn't work.
1: Well, Ana Gomez, we want to thank you so much for being with us. Federal Communications Commissioner, the only Democrat of the three that are left. The chair is Trump pick, Brendan Carr. Next up, we look at a funding crisis facing community media. It's public access TV, often overlooked when talking about public media in the United States. We'll talk to the heads of Access Sacramento in California and BronxNet, the poorest county in New York State, the Bronx, and how they serve their communities. What's at stake? Stay with us.
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1: This is Democracy Now!, democracynow.org. I'm Amy Goodman with Juan Gonzalez. We end today's show looking at a growing funding crisis in an often overlooked corner of public media, public access TV. It airs on cable. As more people cut the cord and drop their cable TV subscriptions, public access channels are losing a vital source of revenue. For decades, cable TV companies have paid franchise fees to local municipalities as compensation for use of the public right-of-way through which the companies route cables and utilities. Those fees have funded PEG stations, P-E-G. That stands for Public Educational and Governmental Access. This is part of a video made by BronxNet in New York.
3: It's happening everywhere. Cord cutting. Outdated law. FCC threats. Federal grant cancellations. Doors are being closed. And over 1,500 local media stations across the nation are being punished.
1: Public access stations are distinct from the PBS and NPR stations that are also in a funding crisis due to the defunding and dissolution of the Corporation for Public Broadcasting. We're joined now by the heads of two public access stations. Joe Barr is executive director of Access Sacramento in California's capital, and Michael Maxnavi is executive director of BronxNet in New York. Michael, let's begin with you. Talk about what's at stake, and for people who aren't familiar with what public access is, explain this sector of public media in the United States.
4: Congratulations, Amy, on 30 years of Democracy Now! And BronxNet Public Media and public access networks across the nation broadcast this program proudly. And we are participatory media. As we commemorate 250 years of American democracy and what the First Amendment means and freedom of expression, know that you have community resources very often in your cities and towns that provide media education, workforce training for the public, experiential learning for students, that's career building, but also promotes civic awareness, voter literacy, digital literacy, and local information. It's a spotlight on the arts and culture and more. And BronxNet was formed 30 plus years ago, in part because the Bronx was too often misrepresented and sensationalized in mainstream media. If it bleeds, it leads. Hollywood also contributed to the Bronx being a symbol of urban blight for many decades, and that's why BronxNet exists, to correct those misrepresentations with authentic community voices. And that's in part why now the Bronx is a symbol of urban renewal.
5: And I'd like to ask Joe Barr, Executive Director of Access Sacramento, could you talk about the programming and the work of community media in Sacramento over the last few decades? And how did you find out that your funding might be cut?
6: Yeah, well, Access Sacramento does a lot of what BronxNet does. It really is of the community, by the community, for the community. We're doing workforce training. We're contributing to the creative economy of this region. The arts is a huge sector of Sacramento's economy. Movie production is actually a growing part of Sacramento's economy. As Hollywood studios leave Southern California, they're looking for other places that are cheaper to shoot their films, and we have people who can crew those films. So we are really here to give those opportunities to folks, but then also give them platforms for a voice. And your previous segment was a wonderful contrast to what we're trying to do in community media, which is really be authentically local, to share viewpoints that aren't necessarily heard in mainstream media. And for us to be facing these funding situations, when you add it on to what we heard in the previous segment with commercial media mergers, it really could be a dire situation for getting a broad spectrum of viewpoints. We heard,
1: Joe,
6: about our funding situation. Yes.
1: If you can explain that point of your funding. When we were in Sacramento in the last few weeks, we heard that Access Sacramento might fall off a cliff, that the Cable Commission is cutting your funding. Can you explain what you've been told?
6: Yes, so the Cable Commission has been telling us for about the last 9 months. They've done run some numbers, and they say that the cable, the PEG money, the money that they give us for operating your organizations is going to go away in a year, a little bit more than a year. And they are actively moving to shut the community media stations down, the public and educational organizations, and put all that money into the government channel. So this is really a situation where they unilaterally are making this decision. It's a policy decision that's going to affect a lot of people, the community at large, and they're essentially cutting down or shutting down the community organizations in favor of the government channel. That's where they want to put their money.
5: And Michael, I wanted to ask you, we're approaching the 2026 midterm elections. Can you talk about how organizations like BronxNet, the important role that they play in local debates and candidate interviews that maybe major commercial stations or even internet blogs or podcasts don't cover?
4: Thank you, Juan. We're in an era of media consolidation, as Commissioner Gomez so well stated. And community media networks like BronxNet met with her in D.C. a couple of weeks ago and to raise awareness about harmful legislation called H.R. 2289, as well as positive legislation called the Protecting Community TV Act. And we met with congressional representatives. And very often for local races, in our given communities, including in the Bronx, the only televised local debates for these competitive races are televised on community media. Because in an era of media consolidation, toxic algorithms, addicted feeds, we are not seeing the commercial networks paying attention to the local news and information. As a matter of fact, local reporting jobs, local reporters have decreased 75% since 2002. And according to Rebuild Local News,
1: Michael, we just have a minute, and I wanted to quickly ask you what the bill in the New York State Legislature is and about the proposal as people cut the cord, you know, and their cable subscriptions to tax Netflix and Hulu. We have about 30 seconds.
4: We partner with League of Women Voters of New York to produce these debates, and they're important, and with cable, there's arguably a community good. There's local investment. As there's migration to digital entertainment and to streaming, there is no local investment. There's no local jobs. There's no local programming. And we have a bill called the Technology, Education, and Arts Through Media Act, which corrects that. It provides revenue for municipalities, which addresses what Joe was talking about in Sacramento, revenue for the state, revenue for digital literacy, local arts, community media, nonprofit news, and more. So that's why we are, right after this interview, I'm heading up to Albany to talk with our state leaders about Teen New York and build broad consensus. We are very much poised to have model legislation in New York State, which really helps create and foster a healthy news and information ecosystem at the local level in this, like, really challenging time where there's crisis and community media centers closing across the nation and there's a loss of local jobs. This bill creates local jobs and local information and promotes civic engagement and awareness.
1: Michael Maxinavi, I want to thank you for being with us, Executive Director of BronxNet, and Joe Barr, Executive Director of Access Sacramento, where the next Cable Commission meeting is just in a few weeks in June. I'm in Toronto today speaking at Radio Days North America, moving on to screenings of the new documentary about Democracy Now!, Steal This Story, Please, on Thursday night and Friday morning in Minneapolis, then in Chicago on Friday night, Saturday afternoon, and on Saturday evening, when I'll be joined by Juan Gonzalez, and then on to Milwaukee on Sunday. 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Democracy Now! Is produced with Mike Burke, Dina Gester, Messiah Rhodes, Nermeen Sheikh, Maria Tarasena, Nicole Salazar, Sarah Nasser, Trina Ndura, Sam Alcock, Kay Maria Studio, John Hamilton, Ravi Karan, Hani Masood, Diego Ramos, our Executive Director, Julie Crosby. Special thanks to Becca Staley and to Dennis Moynihan. I'm Amy Goodman in Toronto with Juan Gonzalez in Chicago.
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This is Lacifer, your host for this week. I trade places, and we've got Melinda B., DJ Alejo, Kim J. Simpson, and myself. Really looking forward to this May show, since it's Taurus season, and that is me as well as Kim J. Simpson. And on this show today, I'm very, very excited to spotlight the synthesizer that was groundbreaking in the early 80s, and it's the Fairlight CMI, which was the very, very expensive setup. It was the first sampling setup that had its own workstation, and you might know it from huge monster hits such as Kate Bush's Hounds of Love album and Soft Cell, Tainted Love, and many other large ABC's debut album. But today I'm going to dig deep and play some songs that you might not know as well. So it was invented in Australia, and the first UK artist that used it was Peter Gabriel. In fact, after it was demonstrated to him, he became the first and only artist to own one in 1980. And I'm not going to play any Peter Gabriel, but I'm going to play some really fun new wave today on the show. So I'll tell you a little bit more about the Fairlight later, but the thing that inspired the show was I was listening to an interview with the Canadian interviewer Nardwual. He was talking to David Byrne, and he was asking him, did you all have access to a Fairlight with Talking Heads? And David Byrne said, well, definitely not in the early days, only when we started working with big production companies. And they said that it could cost up to $500,000 fully geared up in that time, I think the third iteration of it. And so it's pretty prohibitive for most artists. But, and that's adjusted for inflation, of course. But anyway, keep it tuned here to Co-op. And here comes some music from an Australian group, Ice House, since that was the location where the synthesizer was born.

So, you know, I was really flipped out, you know. She asked me if I'm angry or something. I said, of course I'm angry, man. This isn't high school or anything, you know. So I'm feeling really cavalier. And I say, call me, you know, if you want to. Yeah, call me if you want to. So she rang me up and she says, hey, you want to go out?

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1: All right, so we are here on Be Kind Rewind to today play you songs that all were created using the technology of the Fairlight synth system. And yeah, it was the first polyphonic digital sampling synth. And as I mentioned at the top of the show, I hear that it could cost quite a lot of money. So it took a while into the 80s where it could be more democratically available to artists. But one of the major purveyors, the producers that innovated it was Trevor Horn. And yeah, Trevor Horn, who became just absolutely the super producer of the 80s and even into today. He, as well as there's some other folks that worked, especially with, he worked with Kate Bush and Peter Gabriel, but there was another amazing producer who, Paul Hardiman was another prolific utilizer of the technology. Anyway, some of the first bands to utilize it were Frankie Goes to Hollywood, ABC, and of course Australian bands, since that's where it came from and was developed. So I did start out the set with some Aussies to play tribute, and the first band that I played on the show after Naked Eyes, who I'll play more of later because they did use the Fairlight on their famous album, was Ice House with No Promises. After that, we heard Life on TV. The song was by the band What You Want. They were also Aussies, and that was from 1985's Life on TV. Next, I played the song A-E-I-O-U and Sometimes Why by the New York club group, and they were called, okay, I'm going to pronounce this, Eben Ozen. And that's because the duo consisted of Ned Eben Lieben and Robert Ozen Rosen. So they were Eben Ozen. And that song was a favorite of one of my friends who's listening. Shout out to KJ and Erlin. You're listening in Utah. And I hope y'all are dancing. And in that set, the final song I played was Lena by the Belgian group Two Belgen. And that was from an album called Voila. You're listening to a little Jan Hammer in the background because he was definitely an early user of the Fairlight synthesizer. Next, I'm going to play Nick Kershaw with a radio-themed song, Radio Musicola. And then we'll be back for more here on Be Kind Rewind on Co-op Radio, streaming at koop.org.

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Co-op DJs will be spinning female voice tunes from 5 till 8 p.m. 1972 Pub is located at 2530 Guadalupe. More information can be found at koop.org and on Co-op socials.

You're listening to KOOP, HD1, HD3, Hornsby. And that last PSA there was turned out to be my voice on that, which was a little bit interesting to hear. And that's because here at Co-op Radio, we all pitch in and volunteer for different aspects of the station. If you're interested in volunteering, we have a volunteer place on our website at koop.org. And yeah, we are listening to some wonderful 80s music highlighting the Fairlight synthesizer. And I played a bunch of songs that I'm going to start with the first one. Normally I back announce, but for some reason today it's feeling opposite. So we started out that set with Nick Kershaw and Radio Musicola off his 1986 album. And I'm having some allergies today. So that was Radio Musicola. And it sounded like it was kind of critiquing the commercialization of popular music. I loved how they mentioned Joni Mitchell. And I don't know, it just seems like it foretold a lot of what was to come, comparing popular music to TV dinners. And yeah, little did they know when they were writing that song what the future of pop music would hold. And after that, I played a song by Thomas Lear. It was called International, off the album Scale of 10. And I've heard about Thomas Lear, and I've always been trying to figure out how to work his art rock into the show. And then I played Duel, a track by Propaganda, off their album A Secret Wish. And then finally I played Sens Contrefaçon by Mylène Melon Farmer. Okay, I can't speak French, but I'm just going to say Mylène Farmer. And that was from 1988. In the background, you're hearing Matthias Thuro with Chronological Order. There are so many wonderful electronic ambient tracks that utilize the Fairlight synth. There were so many that I didn't know where to start. All right, in the next set, I'm going to play Naked Eye.

Eyes, as well as The Blue Nile, one of my very favorites. So keep it tuned here to KOOP 91.7 FM.

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You're on Co-op Radio. This is Lacifer, your host for this time around. Hopefully because it's Taurus season, I can represent my fellow Tauruses. So I've been playing all songs that showcase the Fairlight synthesizer, and I quite have enjoyed kind of the uniformity that using that instrument as a theme has given our songs today. I was going to also give a shout out to DJ Creech, who's been dancing in the lobby. I so appreciate that. He's a fellow fan of Blue Nile, the Scottish group Blue Nile, and he also is our volunteer coordinator here at Co-op, which we all so, so appreciate, and he's the thread that keeps it all together. So, and he also stepped in and hosted Double Heads recently. He said, just as a split personality, just with himself. So that's what we all do here at Co-op Radio, is we add all of our unique talents. Wanted to mention our studio line in case you ever want to give us a call. It's 512-472-5667, which is also the last four digits, spells K-O-O-P. Well, we've got a little bit of time left in Be Kind Rewind, and then we've got Rocky coming up for Le Chateau Daddy-O. Looking forward to hearing that. But yeah, I wanted to, before I play our next track, just mention what we heard before that. That was Cry from Godly and Cream. Now, they are sort of sophistopop, and so I had to pair them with the song The Downtown Lights by the Blue Nile, Scottish group, which is so mellow, so enjoyable. And yeah, that song, Downtown Lights, it just gets me every time. Pretty much all their songs do. Prior to that, see, now I'm back announcing. I'm going in the opposite direction that I did earlier in the show. So before that, we heard Yukihiro Takahashi, Japanese acclaimed ambient and electronic artist, and that song was called Kill That Thermostat. That was so much fun that I actually am going to play a second song off of that track. I think it's from 1985, but it comes on a remastered compilation called Wild and Moody. And I started out with Emotion in Motion by Naked Eyes. All of these bands have just been playing so many wonderful samples and effects with the use of Fairlight. Naked Eyes was kind of one of the early bands in on that signature sound that became just everywhere in the 80s. But yeah, Emotion in Motion, I love it. And I finally figured out after about a year of listening to it that they say emotion in motion. I thought it was just kind of gibberish and the word motion thrown in there. So I'm going to keep the music going. The next song I'm going to play is by a band called Machinations off their 1985 album Big Music. Let me locate that here on 91.7 KOOP.org is our website where we stream all over the world. Thanks for listening.

Hey, this is Audrey Diaz with Hip Hop Parade. It's a new time and a new era. 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And you can find us on Instagram at Hip Hop Parade Radio. See you Sunday.

and the loser in the winner. Let me tell you, that's the name of the game. When you lose, you booze, and when you booze, you lose, and then you wonder why you lose your shoes. I met a girl one day, she was on the way to make a movie down in LA. She said, I said, you never win. I bet you never ever heard her name. What if the winner's name is in the Hall of Fame? And you're the winner when you beat the game. And you're the winner when you beat the game.

0: 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And I'm going to welcome in Rocky from Le Chateau Daddio very soon. But first, I want to tell you the last songs that I played and then go out on one more track that is utilizing the very special Fairlight synthesizer, the CMI, that became so ubiquitous in the 80s, but it started out extremely cutting edge at the beginning of the decade. And yeah, I coined the term sampling, this particular system. Also, one really fun detail is that Trevor Horn, the producer I mentioned earlier in the show, who really innovated the system, the reason he could afford to get a Fairlight when no one else could, only I think Peter Gabriel was the only other one in the UK, he had a check coming from the success of the US number one song Video Killed the Radio Star by the Buggles, and he cashed that check and bought himself a Fairlight system. All right, well, I'll tell you what we've been listening to, and then we will say goodbye for now. We'll be back again next Tuesday at our new time slot where we have an extra half an hour, 3 to 4:30. Okay, so in the background, you're listening to Arcadia, and this is the offshoot of Duran Duran that included everyone except for, I believe, Andy Taylor, but Melinda B can fill us in on that because she's a super Duran Duran fan. But before that, we heard Hugh Masekela from South Africa. That was an Afro-funk song called Don't Go Lose It Baby off 1984's Liberation. And before that, we heard Stranger Things Have Happened. That was the Japanese artist Yukihiro Takahashi, who I played earlier in the show as well. A Flock of Seagulls prior to that with Heartbeat Like a Drum. And that's off their Dream Come True album, 1986. And I started out that set with No Say In It by the Australian band Machinations. And I've been playing a lot of Aussie music to pay tribute to the inventors of the Fairlight synth, who were two Australian fellows. And one of them was a music journalist and started a computer magazine, and yeah, they just stumbled across that technology that changed everything for 80s music. All right, well, gonna just put on one more song as we transition to Le Chateau Daddio. Thanks for listening.
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Well, good afternoon, everyone, and welcome to Le Chateau Daddy-O. It's 431 here in Austin, Texas. Le Chateau is your home for the finest old-time folk, traditional gospel, and early rhythm and blues. I got that all mixed up. We are your home for fantastic vintage rock and psychedelic adventure. I was just talking to someone else outside about that other show. Anyway, my name is Rocky. The phone number here is 512-472-5667. We will be playing lots of vintage rock and psychedelic adventure today, beginning with Walrus. Thank you so much for joining me today. Thanks to Lacifer for a really great Be Kind Rewind. I'll be back next week at 3 p.m., and I'll be back again, hopefully, next week at 4:30 p.m., Here is Walrus with Sunshine Needs Me, and it is a nice sunny day out there.

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1: 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And we began our time together with a group called Walrus from their self-titled 1970 album on Derum with Sunshine Needs Me, followed by three songs having somewhat to do with groundhogs, although it's not even close to Groundhog Day, I don't guess. We heard Groundhog by Chilliwack from their album All Over You, which came out in 1973 on A&M. Then we had Ship on the Ocean by The Groundhogs from their 1970 album Thank Christ for the Bomb. And we wrapped it up with Spirit with Groundhog off their 1969 album Clear on Ode Records, I believe. And coming up next, Bachman Turner Overdrive. 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
1: 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Le Chateau is your home for the finest vintage rock and psychedelic adventure. And our latest set of tunes began with Bachman Turner Overdrive. And they gave us Wild Spirit from their 1975 album Head On. And then we heard Dr. Feelgood with Going Back Home from the 1975 album Malpractice on United Artists. And next up we had the James Coburn Cool with Juicer, and that comes off a compilation called Sugar Lumps Volume 2. And that was on Acid Jazz, as I think all those the three Sugar Lumps albums are. And then we had Trans Global Underground to wrap it up with Mouth Wedding from their Psychic Karaoke album on Nation Records. 512-472-5667 if you'd like to check in today, or you can email Rocky at KOOP.org anytime with comments or requests. It's 502 in Austin, Texas on a beautiful Tuesday afternoon. And here's Joe Waltz to propel us forward here at Le Chateau. What'd I tell you?

0: 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Co-op's got you covered. 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
1: 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My name is Rocky. This is Le Chateau Daddy-O. All kinds of vintage rock and psychedelic adventure to go with it. And I do believe our latest set of tunes began with Joe Walsh doing Welcome to the Club from the 1974 album So What on ABC Dunhill. Then we had Blue Cheer with Ain't That the Way Love's Supposed to Be, coming from their self-titled debut album from 1970 on Philips. And we had The Doors with Spanish Caravan from Waiting for the Sun, 1968 on Elektra. And we just heard a group called The Road from their self-titled first album, 1969 on Kamasutra, doing a lively version of The Zombies' She's Not There. Vanilla Fudge also does that as well, which is totally Rocky approved. And The Road did have a second album called Cognition, which came out 2 years later in 71. Looking for that one myself. Coming up next, Iron Butterfly on Le Chateau Daddy-O. The number here in the studio is 512-472-5667 if you'd like to check in. Or you can email Rocky at koop.org anytime with comments or requests. I do check it once or twice during the show. Thanks for joining me today. What a beautiful day.

My name is Rocky. This is Le Chateau Daddio on Co-op Radio, and that was Led Zeppelin. Yeah, I thought it was time for a little Led Zeppelin. We're gonna groove off the album Coda from 1982. Before that, we had the Steve Miller Band with Can't You Hear Your Daddy's Heartbeat from Brave New World, 1969. Do you believe that might have been their debut album? I'll have to look and make sure. Prior to that, we had Head East with Monkey Shine off their 1976 album Get Yourself Up on A&M. And that set began with Iron Butterfly with Scion from their 1975 album Sun and Steel. 512-472-5667 if you'd like to check in today. Or you can email Rocky at KOLP.org anytime with comments or requests. And I would like to point out that if you do go to our website, hover over that schedule thing, click the show schedule button, select Le Chateau Daddio, you can see our playlist in its entirety as it's being built, and listen to the last two recorded instances of Le Chateau. And that holds true for any of the other shows here at Co-op. We have each one of us has a show page with that same type of rigmarole on it. Let's see, I believe we'll continue on with a little Savoy Brown here at Le Chateau. Thanks for joining me today. I hope you're having a really good one. And I hope your Co-op Radio is your favorite radio station of all time. I know that it is mine.

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It's 5:49 here in Austin, Texas. Our latest set of music began with Savoy Brown with Coming Down Your Way from the 1972 album Jack the Toad. And then we had The Animals with Don't Let Me Be Misunderstood. And that comes from a 1965 album called Most of the Animals on Columbia Records. And we heard a cool little instrumental called White Elephant from the Action Band. And that's off a compilation, Sugar Lumps 3. We heard from Sugar Lumps 2 earlier, but this one was from Sugar Lumps 3. And we just heard Warhorse with Red Sea from, that is the title track to a 1971 album on Vertigo. Thank you for joining me today. I would like to call your attention over to our website. You can see all about something that we've got going on. On September 17th, Co-op Radio is partnering with Democracy Now! And the Austin Film Society for a special evening celebrating independent journalism and the power of community media. Steal This Story, Please, is a portrait of Amy Goodwin and her decades-long commitment to truth-telling outside corporate media. The film offers a timely look at the role of independent journalism in shaping public understanding, and it's just my opinion that this could not be more important at this time in the United States history. 512-472-5667 if you'd like to check in today before I cut on out of here and turn it over to Ken Z and Heartbeat's Indigenous Hour. Thank you so much for joining me today. And also, while you're over there on our website, you can see more information about that little event that I was just mentioning, and also a link if you would care to go over and see about the ticketing information on that. I'm told that space is limited, but there I think at this point you can shouldn't have any problem getting in. And as you scroll down just a little bit, you'll see co-op coming events. There are the DJ nights that we talked about earlier, Community Garden and the Carpenter Hotel and several more. There's our business members, our latest updates, and program highlights. And if you get down just a little bit further, you'll see the blog with all kinds of record and concert reviews written by co-op people who've been there and done that. So thanks so much for joining me. We're headed out today. I was talking with someone recently and they requested some King Crimson, and I haven't done that in a while. So we're going to hear the title track to In the Wake of Poseidon from 1970 on Atlantic Records over here. I think it might have been Island Records over in the UK. My name's Rocky. I should be back next week. And stay tuned for Ken Z and Heartbeat's Indigenous Hour coming up next. And enjoy a mellow evening here with King Crimson.

0: 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Vivimos aquí todavía en 91.7 FM since 1994, deep in the heart of the Lone Star State of occupied Turtle Island. Today we honor the caretaker communities of the land where we now stand. The Tonkawa, the Comanche, Alabama Coushatta, Caddo, Carrizo Comecrudo, Cherokee, Coahuiltecan, Humano, Kickapoo, Karankawa, Lipan Apache, Tejas, Wichita, Yaqui, and Isleta del Sur Pueblo, all indigenous peoples who have resided here, recognized or not, by the modern capitalist governments of the USA, Mexico, and Texas.
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0: One earth, one sky, one ocean. All my relations. For all my ancestors. Ken Z aquí, su mesero mestizo con voces y sonidos del mundo nuestro, on Heartbeats. Oshtah.

Osio guys, glad to have you along for Heartbeats Indigenous Hour. Tonight, I want to wish you a happy Cinco de Mayo, happy Mother's Day too, a little bit early, and happy May the 4th be with you, always, even though that was yesterday. Yeah, I'm a little behind the times. Y'all probably realize that for folks like me, every day is Earth Day because of our chosen lifestyles. Hope you also strive to keep your indigenous carbon footprint as small as possible, lest you become another gringo customer living larger than most on this warming planet.

And referring back to my salutation of, shall we say, Mother Earth Day, we've got Tito de la Rosa from his Prophecy of the Eagle and the Condor here with an Earth Spirit flute tune for you on Co-op Radio. I know it's tougher than ever, every damn day, to resist the many traps that keep us gobbling up resources. But hope you enjoy this. Again, it's Earth Spirit from Prophecy of the Eagle and the Condor, referring to Cinco de Mayo and any particular country south of the USA. It's also the 10th anniversary of events at Standing Rock this week, so I'm sharing a wonderful piece from our Indian friends at Indian Country Today online media. That's ICT.org. And later on, half Inuk artist Tanya Tagak. Definitely an avant-garde woman. She has a birthday this very day, 5/5/2026. So we'll be featuring her avant-garde work this hour. Like, oh gosh, here's another Inuk word there, tough to pronounce. Auntie Beatrice is coming up with a little greeting for Mother's Day. But this is Tanya Tagak's Chuyavit. Coming right up.

Auntie Beatrice here. Happy Mother's Day to all you moms. Jeez, you guys do a lot. Really do a lot. You're just really good. You're just good. Auntie's just proud of you moms. Giving labor, for changing diapers, for putting up with all those cries and whines and mom, mom, mom. I don't know how you do it. I really don't know how you do it, but you did it and you're doing it. You're like an octopus. You have to clean, you cook, you work out, you, what else you do? You feed, you sew, you sing, you do it all. And you're a mom on top of that. I'm just proud of all you moms out there. Auntie really appreciates you. And for you kids better get your mom something. I don't care if you don't have a job. I don't care if you don't have any money. Get her something. Write her a note, something. Give her a back massage, a foot massage, a head scratch, something, because she did a lot for you. You have to learn how to appreciate it. And if you don't, you should get your ass kicked.

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Hope you enjoyed Lakota comedian Tanya Joe as Auntie Beatrice, and Tanya Tagak from her first Canadian CD, Sina, which came out 20 years ago. That's the one that she and Bjork collaborated on for the tune Ancestors that we'll share next week here on Heartbeats Indigenous Hour. I would have to say Tanya's easiest listen, for most people, is probably Animism. Came out in 2014, and she's got Fight and Flight. Not Fight, but here's Flight from 2014's Animism. Tanya Tagak.

0: I guess you probably realized the title of that track is Center, music from Tanya Tagak. And I don't have a whole lot of information. She tends to be kind of a little bit evasive with information about herself on some of her CDs, I should say. But I sure do love the ideas and the sound of Tanya Tagak on Six Shooter Records. She is half Inuk and half Anglo. And that piece featured the usual suspects that work with her, her producer for many years now, Jesse Zubat, Michael Redd, and Ugarte Anayak, who is also a percussionist, and Amaya Ugarte, as well as Ugarte Anayak. Music from Retribution. We've played for you from this CD release. Retribution came out 10 years ago. Nacreous, which features Tuvan throat singing, but Tanya Tagak does lots of wonderful collaboration, and I hope you enjoyed that. And on her second CD, we heard from Sina a little bit earlier from 2005, and on her second CD, she dedicated the CD, probably the first musical release that I know of, to missing and murdered Indigenous women. And since today is the National Day of Awareness for Missing and Murdered Indigenous Women, May 5th, I thought most appropriate that that happens on a day when this particular wonderfully creative artist celebrates her birthday. I should say the epic of missing and murdered Indigenous women continues at this point to globally escalate. She dedicated her CD back well over 15 years ago to these cases, and as missing persons cases, lack of recognition of violence against Indigenous women, and a critical lack of institutional documentation of violence continue to underrepresent the full scope of abuse against women and girls. It's most appropriate, and I want to thank the caller that reminded me of this, because so many other coincidences are going on. According to the National Crime Information Center, nearly 6,000 missing American Indian and Alaska Native women and girls were reported by 2016, and that's 10 years ago, y'all, while only 116 were reported by the U.S. Department of Justice's Federal Missing Person Database. And as I have before, I highly recommend you check out the movie. It is one of Sherman... Gosh, he's a real popular producer right now. He's got a show called Marshall's On every Sunday night on CBS. I can't remember his name. My memory is failing me. I'm so distracted lately. But he has a wonderful movie. It's not actually uplifting, but it's very wonderfully made, from many years ago, called Wind River. First time that a feature film was made about the issue of missing and murdered Indigenous women and girls across the borders. So today is the National Day of Awareness for that. I don't know if it's national in Canada or national here in the USA. I suspect the former more than the latter, but there you go. And what I want to do now is get to our part A of our Standing Rock 10 years on remembrance. This comes from our friends at Indian Country Today. They have a national weekly broadcast on Austin PBS, is where we see it here locally. This is written and reported by Jordan Bennett Begay, Kevin Aburesk, producers Amelia Schaefer and Stuart Huntington, who were also reporters for this piece. And I want to thank a woman I've been a fan of for many, many years. She's about my age and still just going strong and producing really great stuff. Executive producer and anchor for ICT Weekly News, Shirley Snavey. So here's part A of that Standing Rock piece. 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
1: 10 years ago, a single teepee stood along the Cannonball River just outside the Standing Rock Sioux Reservation in North Dakota. A group of Ocheti Shakowi, the seven council fires of the Lakota, Dakota, and Nakota tribes, marked the start of the Sacred Stone Camp.
2: Everybody, get what you're going to need. I do think that we might get rained on, but that's okay.
1: This event began the nearly year-long standoff against the proposed Dakota Access oil pipeline under the Missouri River. That first teepee grew into a camp with over 10,000 water protectors. It became the largest gathering of Native American tribes in over 150 years. The fight against the $3.8 billion pipeline includes severe clashes with militarized police. It fell short when the pipeline started operations in June 2017, but not before the protests drew international attention.
3: But many things, bad things have happened to us. Massacres.
1: People from all over the world declared, "I stand with Standing Rock," and the term "water is life," Hermione Wichoni, rang out globally. Deb Holland, the first Indigenous person to serve as the Secretary of the Interior, was at the camp.
4: And so I just thought it was really important for the world to see Indigenous people standing up for their water and how much support Standing Rock got from people around the world. It was an important moment of time.
1: ICT recognizes the Standing Rock Camp as a milestone both inside and outside of Indigenous communities and nations. The world needs Native values. The world needs Native leaders. Water is life. Mini Wichoni.

0: What you're hearing is the best way to be woken up. It's an hour-long recording of what I woke up to each morning at the Cheti Shikoi camp during the Standing Rock movement in 2016. And it's a memory that will stick with me forever. Yate, my name is Jordan Benibigay. I'm Dene and the news director of digital at ICT. 10 years ago, I got to cover the start of the No Dapple movement from the banks of Lake Oahe near Cannonball, North Dakota. I drove 24 hours with Haudenosaunee relatives from their homelands in Syracuse, New York, twice, where I was attending graduate school to cover this historic time in Indigenous history. Like a lot of people during that time, I felt the need to be there. I remember Facebook messaging one person about it, and they called it the ghost dance of our generation. As a student journalist during that time on Ocheche Shikoi lands, I witnessed a developing resistance against the Dakota Access Pipeline's controversial construction in North Dakota. My first time to Standing Rock was to meet up with my sister and community members we grew up with. All of us wanted to contribute in our own ways. They brought donations, helped chop wood, cooked or assisted with childcare in the camps, and I was there to record history. This first time also marked a pivotal turning point in the movement where No Dapple became not just a Native issue, but a human one. I witnessed as bulldozers ripped through the unceded Native lands and saw officers unleash trained canines on demonstrators. It's a very vivid memory for me. Once those videos and photos of the dog threats circled the internet, Standing Rock became national and international news. The next day, you could see several media trucks driving to and surrounding the camps. After I drove back to Haudenosaunee territory, I started planning stories and logistics for my next trip back. In the face of adversity, I saw community and Indigenous power and unity. These memories will stick with me for the rest of my life, and I'm not alone in that feeling. The No Dapple movement still lives on in the hearts of millions. Here's Janet Alkire, former chairwoman of the Standing Rock Sioux Tribe.
1: And for Standing Rock, this was our number one fight. This was the big unknown. I think it was an awakening in regards to protest that maybe this country hasn't seen since the civil rights movement. And the AIM movement, well, here we are in 2016, and we had over 10,000 people come out in the middle of nowhere to protect and speak on behalf of the water.
2: Get the vehicles through, everybody. Please stay on the one side of the road.
0: Wadona Thunderhawk, who attended the Wounded Knee occupation in 1973, and the occupation of Alcatraz Island, also visited Standing Rock.
3: Well, first of all, it wasn't a protest, and I get so upset about it. I'm not upset, but I just get disgusted with that. It's resistance. We're not protesters, you know, we're not protesting. We want a better life to live like the next white man down the road. That ain't us. We're resisting. It was the whole idea of being of land-based and protection. Always resisting and protecting. So there's no light at the end of the tunnel. Each generation has an obligation to pick up that resistance and pick up that protection. And if they don't, if we get too colonized and they don't, we'll just cease to exist. We'll just be among the rest of the poor people in this country, regardless, won't have an identity, because once the land goes, we go. Simple as that.
4: I participated in, it was a beautiful ceremony. I felt the spirits, I felt very emotional being here this morning.
3: Standing Rock happened on the scale it did because the tribal governments, tribal reservations got involved. It wasn't just movement type people. It wasn't just a handful of people that were concerned. It was tribal governments. It was just amazing how it, when people from our own people came from all over the territory, and it was amazing.
0: Minnie Riccione Waters' life.
5: Yes, indeed. Thank you, Jordan, for saying that. Important words that live on. That was Madonna Thunderhawk, featured there this week on the ICT News that came down. And many thanks to executive producer and weekly host Shirley Snavier for this remembrance of the Standing Rock Resistance events 10 years ago. Y'all stick around. Leonard Peltier and Nick Tilson, son of our old friend Mark Tilson, who booked Indigenous for the Austin Powwow a couple of decades ago. Anyway, Peltier and Nick, who is the head of Indian Collective, are coming up right after this station break here on your Radio for People, Not for Profit.
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7: The National Day of Reason is a secular celebration for humanists, atheists, freethinkers, and the non-religious. The day is celebrated annually on the first Thursday in May in response to the statutory observance of a National Day of Prayer in the United States, which many atheists and secular groups deem unconstitutional. A 2023 survey of over 11,000 Americans by the Pew Research Center reported that 28% of them, a growing proportion, classify themselves as non-religious. This trend towards secularism echoes a sentiment that was beautifully encapsulated by the late great Carl Sagan, who famously stated, "Extraordinary claims require extraordinary evidence." Please join Co-op Radio this Thursday, May 7th, as we recognize and celebrate the National Day of Reason.
0: Leonard Peltier, who played a pivotal role in the 1973 occupation of Wounded Knee, and served nearly 50 years in federal prison for aiding and abetting and for the first-degree murder and the deaths of two FBI agents on the Pine Ridge Reservation in 1975, said he'd followed along from prison.
8: I like to see stuff like that. I like to see us fighting back. I like to see stopping them from doing stuff like that. We got to do something. We can't just, if we just lay back and do it, we wouldn't even exist right now if we did, or people did, our ancestors, our grandfathers and grandmothers. We wouldn't even be here no more. We would be a vanishing American Indian.
0: Nick Tilson, Oglala Lakota, and the founder of the nonprofit advocacy organization, Indian Collective, said he grew up immersed in the American Indian movement. In many ways, Tilson came into his own as an activist at Standing Rock, where he was arrested and charged with reckless endangerment, criminal trespass, disorderly conduct, and obstruction of government function after tying himself to a piece of machinery. The charges against him have since been dropped.
9: I think the biggest impact definitely has been like a generation of young people who feel the responsibility and have the courage to continue to make change in the world, that their voice matters, that a whole generation of younger Indigenous people recognize that they can step into power and that they can speak truth to power and organize truth to power, and they don't have to do it in the way that others want us to do it. They can do it founded in their culture, in their identity, in their sense of purpose and place and who they are in the world. Although Standing Rock had heartache too. It had heartache because we didn't win that battle, but it taught us lessons and it built a stronger connectivity between people. And especially young people. Young people got to make an imprint on history and let the world know that Indigenous people are still here. And I think the ripple effect of that is still happening 10 years later.
0: In California, Melissa Stoner, a Diné librarian at UC Berkeley, created a digital library to document everything happening during the No DAPL movement. She catalogued social media posts, artwork, and news articles relating to the protests and helped educate students and staff who would later go on to travel over 1,000 miles to North Dakota to participate.
10: I think this was really one of those big moments in history that we were actually able to see police brutality on Native lands against Native people. And I think it was really kind of like a wake-up call. I had not really seen a push like that, you know, Natives really speaking their mind and going out there and saying, this is what's happening, and just really exposing that truth. This was some people's first time interacting with Native communities.
0: Chinupa Hanska-Luger grew up on Standing Rock. His Mirror Shields project helped combine activism and art during the protests.
11: We rallied. We rallied for months, you know, on a loud and global level to get the same, just to ask the same thing as the people of Bismarck, like, don't contaminate our water above where we live. And yeah, that turned out different.
0: Faith Spotted Eagle helped erect the first teepee at the camp. The Dakota elder and language speaker works for future generations.
12: I think one of the greatest things that came out of Standing Rock for the generations, and it happened at TXL too, is that our young people dreamed of a time where they could be in a large camp circle in with our sister, the environment, and it happened. They were in this large camp by the water, and they were able to not only visualize it, they could smell it, they could live it, they could breathe it, and they could fight back in a way that was meant for something that hadn't been done for hundreds of years.
0: Ogallala elder and educator Betty Archambault, mother of then chairman David Archambault Jr., spent every single day at the camps.
13: And so I know that there was a lot of hope that we could fight this. And I think that it woke up America. And so I think the spirit is still alive, the spirit of Standing Rock. But I don't know how it can that feeling. I'd love to have that feeling again, but I don't know how.
0: The Standing Rock Sioux tribe is still battling the pipeline 10 years later. Here's Alkire again with more.
14: I'm glad. I'm glad we're still doing it. I it's expensive, you know. Our tribe doesn't have the money a lot of times to do this, but that's not going to stop us. We'll still keep trying and keep doing it. So I hope people out there will pay attention and also stay engaged and listen in what is happening with this fight at Standing Rock, because it is still going.
0: And here's Doug Crow Ghost, who has served as water resource manager for the tribe since 2013.
15: We are being out-resourced. The $1 billion energy transfer partners is $1 billion, you know, that's backed by American greed and American politics. We're not over. DAPL isn't over. You know, you came, you've gone, and now they're looking at it through social media or events that are happening at fits and starts, but we're still here, and the pipeline is still moving, and we don't know if the oil has been leaking or not, because we're trying the best we can within my department with our tribe to sample the water, but we could only sample so much because it's really expensive.
0: Energy Transfer and the Army Corps of Engineers did not respond to a request for comment. For ICT, I'm Jordan Bennett-Begay.

0: As we move forward, it's up to the next generation to continue the fight for Indigenous sovereignty.
1: The next generation, that's their era. They can worry about that if they care, you know. I did, my generation, we did what we could. Yep, we staked ourselves to the ground.

mentioned. And thanks again to executive producer and weekly host Shirley Sneevy for this remembrance of Standing Rock Resistance events. And everybody, especially Jordan, for I didn't realize she was only a student journalist back when that happened 10 years ago. Been following them for a while. 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And I want y'all to stay tuned because we've got Blues and Trouble with DJ Jota coming up at 7 o'clock online here at Co-op. And coming up on Sunday, September 17th. I don't get that. Ignore some information on our website. Let me tell you what's really going on. Co-op Radio is partnering with Democracy Now! And the Austin Film Society for a special evening celebrating independent journalism and the power of community media. It's called, that is the documentary, is called Steal This Story, Please, and it's a portrait of Amy Goodman and her decades-long commitment to truth-telling outside corporate media. We have a sneak preview of that scheduled for Sunday afternoon, May 17th. Do not wait until September, please. That's for a sneak preview screening at the Austin Film Society, and we'll follow that with a Q&A with Amy Goodman and one of the directors, Tia Lesson, and then we'll continue the afternoon with a private meet and greet with Amy Goodman at the Brutorium right next door or across the parking lot from Austin Film Society. Guests in that meet and greet will receive a signed poster, and if you'd like more information, you can only find it on the Co-op website, koop.org. And I know lots of my friends are fond of this program. Even though we don't make much money with it, it's very important that we keep you abreast of the, I would have to say, the most investigative and progressive news anywhere on the airwaves. You catch it every Tuesday and Thursday afternoon from 2 to 3 o'clock right here on KOOP.

Music from Tanya Tagak once again, her 2016 CD Retribution, a far cry from her traditional throat singing from 20 or 25, even 30 years ago. Aorta.

0: And a happy birthday once again to the one and only Tanya Tagak. Aorta from 2016's Retribution on Six Shooter Records. And if you're impressed with her handful of recordings, she's got several CDs out there. Not easy to find, but boy, I've heard some amazing reviews of her live performances, even in classical settings, such as with the Kronos Quartet. 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
1: 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You'll hear fan favorites, plugged and unplugged, 8-string, 12-string, resonators, forgotten classics. Dan Electro's, Fenders, Kramers, Martins, Humbuckers, Maserites. Sooner or later, we'll get to them all. 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

life. And the earth is our mother, and the land is her flesh, and the water is her milk, and the oil is her blood, and we are her children. In this land we come from, of this earth we're made of, with us as future ancestors, given responsibility to live. We are the future we bring. If we don't care for the land, how can the land take care of us? Same with sky and air we breathe. It's time to remember tomorrow, today. In the reality of we reap what we sow. Reality of life and land is in the seed. Seed has memory. Memory of life. Wild seed memory. Keeping alive. Up close, face to face with the destroyers and their synthetic seed without memory. Toxic planting poisons in earth and minds. While being discarded into maximizing profits, abandoning the children to massive debts, making the price of freedom unaffordable at the expense of the many to benefit the few. Like a spreading of mad human disease, chaosing minds with liars' promises, seeding old fears with new fears, trying to live in the world of the money man. We need to think our way out of what we believed our way into. How can we show respect to life if we don't use our common sense? Wild seed, life seeding life, and the earth is our mother, and the land is her flesh, and the water is her milk, and the oil is her blood.

Something else kind of experimental, I would say. Definitely avant-garde. From a fellow who has produced all kinds of mainstream artists. And I was going to share Amazing Grace with you from the aforementioned Mixed Blood Daniel Lanois with another part Choctaw, Black Indian by the name of Aaron Neville. But instead, I thought, well, let's play something from Daniel's Flesh and Machine CD out of 2014. He said, I wanted to take a listener on a sonic journey, and that's always been my quest, for the listener to feel something they've never felt before. That would be the ultimate compliment. And so that's where we come to Sue Lookout, Flesh and Machine. This is Daniel Lanois. And we're winding down the end of Heartbeats Indigenous Hour here on Co-op Radio, 91.7 on the FM and streaming 24/7 at kop.org. Hope you're planning on coming out to see us on Sunday afternoon, May 17th, at the Austin Film Society for that documentary on Democracy Now, and primarily on Amy Goodman, of course. Should be fun. So, and I hope you enjoyed that 2012 track from the late John Trudell with my friend Pura Faye, only released on YouTube. Hookah. Thanks for listening, y'all. Stick around.

0: Yeah, it's pretty edgy for Daniel Lanois, but he is, like I say, all over the map. Also known for playing pedal steel guitar with Brian Eno, among other people. I'll be back next week, y'all. A couple more tunes, at least, from the amazing Tanya Tagak. And I don't know what else we'll have for you. We do have a community garden gig going on this Thursday night. Hope you can make it to that. It starts early, around 6. And did I remind you that if you stick around to the web stream, kop.org, we've got Jota in the house for Blues and Trouble up at 7 o'clock, and we'll follow that at 8 with What's the Word here on Co-op. Wado, thanks for listening. One earth, one sky, one ocean. 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